I'm Kaylee Watts from Bella Coola, BC, adopted member of the Newhawk Nation and member of the Satellite Cree Nation in Alberta. And you're listening to Reclaimed on CBC Radio.

This is The World. I'm Marco Werman. Last January in Uganda, soldiers broke into the home of the leading political opposition figure, Bobi Wine. That was after

0: Good morning. Welcome to Information Morning in the summer. It's Friday, July 17th. It's 5 minutes before 6 o'clock. I'm Khalil Akhtar here with Matt Tunnicliffe on the program. Nothing like a Friday in the summer.
1: I'm going to get this off my... I don't know if I have time for this later in the show, so I'm going to talk about it now.
0: Yeah.
1: Fredericton has the Coleman frog. St. John has the Ugwug. Mm-hmm. Does Moncton have like a mythical creature to compete with those two?
0: That is a good question. I'm suddenly realizing perhaps we don't.
1: Perhaps we don't.
0: We need one.
1: We need a mythical creature to compete with the Coleman frog and the Ugwug.
0: Something that lives in the Petacodiac, obviously.
1: Something that lives in the swamp.
0: Yeah.
1: Yeah.
0: Let's come up with that.
1: All right. We got a whole show to work on our mythical creature. And if we're missing one, because, you know, mythical creatures, they can be niche. They can be niche. They have to be, like, well-loved, but they can be niche. Get in touch.
0: How's the weather?
1: For looking for mythical creatures? The weather is looking actually very nice. Yeah. It makes it sound like slight chance of showers this morning and afternoon, says Tina, but winds westerly, highs 20, 25 inland. So yeah, nice summery day on the way. Looking, mix of sun and cloud, looking nice on Saturday, but cloudy with periods of rain on Sunday, Khalil.
0: All right, thanks very much, Matt. Also coming up on the show today, the Canadian Hockey League looking for a city to host the 2028 Memorial Cup, and the Moncton Wildcats are one of the finalists in the bid to host that. It would be the first time in 20 years that Moncton hosts the Cup. Taylor McDougall is the director of hockey operations for the Wildcats. He thinks Moncton has a chance up against Quebec City.
2: Listen, we're extremely fortunate, extremely proud to have what we do. And in terms of community, I couldn't be prouder of you know, being involved in working out of the Moncton, Dieppe and Riverview area, the province of New Brunswick, Atlantic Canada. Like we feel we have a lot to offer. And you know, as the size of the arena in Quebec City is fantastic, and it's a beautiful facility. But also, we're really confident in our facility and the community rallying behind this bid. And you know, there's nothing like a packed building when you bring an event through. And Moncton's shown the ability to do that through the last two seasons, and well, for a long time. But in particular, the last two seasons in Moncton, we've been fortunate to go to league finals. You know, that's a pretty special place when there's 8,800 people jammed in there.
0: We'll have that full interview with Taylor McDougall at 7:45 on the program this morning, a couple minutes now before news time. But let's check in on local news headlines. Sarah Traynor is here. Sarah, hello.
3: Hello, Khalil. In the news, the head of an Ontario construction company says he doesn't buy an A grade that New Brunswick has earned for its internal trade policies. Derek Martin's company is in the midst of a 5-day hearing against the province over how it was treated on 4 bridge contracts. He alleges the province treated his company unfairly compared to local firms. New Brunswick's housing minister says a St. John man who signed a lease on an apartment and then discovered what he believed to be a large amount of mold in the unit was failed by his department. David Hickey says tenants need to have problems they encounter addressed quickly by government and not have to wait weeks for someone to look at their case. And a Moncton organization is hoping it might benefit from some newly announced funding to prevent gender-based violence in Canada. I'll have more on these and other stories coming up in the news.
0: Thanks very much, Sarah. Sarah Traynor there on the news desk. World Report coming up next. Matt, you were saying?
1: Some kind of mud monster.
0: That
1: lives in the Petacodiac Mud and rises up.
0: Or the tall grass.
1: Yeah. See, these are you know, no bad ideas in a brainstorm here.
0: Exactly. We need an Ogopogo or whatever.
1: Something
0: for
1: like
0: Moncton.
1: That, yeah.
0: Coming up next is World Report. We're back after that.
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7: This is World Report. Good morning, I'm John Northcott. U.S. President Donald Trump is pushing Congress to pass strict new voting laws after claiming China hacked millions of American voter files. In a primetime televised address last night, Trump accused Beijing of interfering in the 2020 election.
8: The People's Republic of China carried out what is believed to be the largest compromise of election data in history, resulting in China's illicit acquisition of 220 million U.S. voter files.
7: Trump says the alleged breach shows the American voting system is dangerously exposed. But Democrats are dismissing the claims as a political smokescreen. Democratic Senator Chris Coons.
9: I heard no concrete evidence or even allegations that foreign actors actually changed the results of American elections. This really amounted to a temper tantrum from our president that his own party won't pass the voter suppression bill that he has been pushing and pushing for them to take up.
7: Coons is pointing to the Save America Act, a Republican-backed bill that would force voters to present physical proof of citizenship to register. Opponents warn the strict new rules would disenfranchise millions of eligible American voters. Air raid sirens are blaring across the Persian Gulf this morning as a new wave of U.S. airstrikes triggers massive retaliatory fire from Iran. American airstrikes are targeting key bridges and electrical infrastructure. Iran has responded by firing missiles at U.S. allies in the region. Those sirens heard across Kuwait City, Qatar, and Bahrain also warned residents to take shelter as they come under Iranian fire. Wildfires are intensifying across Canada. In northern Ontario, fire crews are dealing with more than 170 active blazes as several First Nations face evacuations. On the West Coast, hundreds of people have been ordered to leave their homes and more than 1,000 others are on evacuation alert. The entire town site of Boston Bar, BC was ordered to evacuate yesterday. And as Tanya Fletcher reports, crews are up against some of the toughest weather conditions of the summer.
10: For nearly 2 weeks, crews have been battling twin blazes in BC's Fraser Canyon, about 200 kilometers northeast of Vancouver. A few dozen properties were previously on evacuation order, but the flames are now burning dangerously close to Boston Bar. On Thursday, the entire town was ordered to evacuate, affecting roughly 200 homes and businesses.
11: It looked really bad. It looked really bad, and it's pretty scary. We've been packed.
10: Evacuee Fernando Balanta packed an emergency bag and watched in disbelief as the flames grew near.
11: Trees looking like they're Q-tips doused in gasoline just going up a light. An entire mountain just disappeared before our eyes within, like, minutes.
10: The BC Wildfire Service expects conditions to remain volatile with lightning and little rain in the forecast. Meanwhile, closer to the coast near Whistler, flames and thick columns of smoke are threatening the village of Pemberton. More than 1,300 properties are on evacuation alert.
12: I mean, it's alarming, right, to have it right there.
10: Claire Hayes has lived in Pemberton for 15 years.
12: We spent a lot of time biking, and to know how dry the forest is right now is concerning.
10: That fire sparked up Wednesday, just 5 kilometers from Highway 99, the main route through the region. It's one of nearly a dozen new wildfires to ignite in BC within a 24-hour period. Tanya Fletcher, CBC News, Vancouver.
7: Rogers is laying off a number of its frontline customer support workers. The cutbacks come as frustrated clients complain about a spike in phone wait times for help or refunds. Anna Komenich has this go public investigation.
13: It's so frustrating.
14: Jeremy Dias tried calling Rogers last month to discuss his cell phone contract. Instead, he waited, only to get disconnected.
13: When I tried calling back after the call got dropped, I was informed that the queues were too long to accept the call.
14: Now, GoPublic has learned Rogers is laying off some of those frontline workers who take your calls. A company spokesperson wouldn't confirm how many jobs it's cutting, saying only they represent a small percentage of frontline and corporate roles. And the company's investing in digital and self-serve options. He also didn't address claims online. Those jobs may be going to Morocco. But laid-off workers have been reaching out to employment lawyers. Thomas Benstead says his firm has had dozens of calls.
15: It's disheartening, given Canada's already troubling economic circumstances, that Rogers is choosing to let go of all these people.
14: A union organizer for United Steelworkers Local 1944, which represents thousands of telco workers across the country, says he too is getting calls. Corey Mandrick says employees have had to sign non-disclosure agreements and are afraid to speak out in case they lose severance pay. Bell and Telus also recently announced cuts, including customer service jobs. All bad news for customers, says Dias.
13: Just totally and utterly exhausted by every time we have to call a company and fight for a refund or a delay or a service.
14: He says the federal government needs to do more to keep telco jobs in Canada and fix dwindling customer service. Anna Komnenich, CBC News, Vancouver.
7: A white hearse will tour Quebec's highways this morning. The morbid reminder is part of a stark new safety campaign launched just as the province enters its annual construction holiday that sees hundreds of thousands take to the roads. Last year's two-week break was the deadliest in 10 years, ending with 38 fatalities. Quibina Oduro has the story on the campaign and how one family's personal tragedy is being used to try to save lives.
16: She gets hit by another car. The guy was drunk.
17: Marie-Ève Lévesque says she lost her aunt when she was 15, who pulled over on the highway to assist another driver in need of help.
16: She was 25 years old. It was so sad when we were at the church with all these young people. So I'm really affected by this and how people drive on the road.
17: Lévesque's story is one example why Quebec's Auto Insurance Board is stepping up its efforts to remind drivers about road safety. It is part of a new campaign that involves organizers driving around Quebec in a white hearse.
18: Because it's a symbol of what's at stake when you drive.
17: Simon-Pierre Poulin is a spokesperson with the SAAQ, which provides public insurance to all Quebec drivers.
18: When you drive, you have your own life in your hand and the people surrounding you, so it's to catch attention, to grab attention. I think it works.
17: About one out of three Quebecers take their vacation during the province's construction holiday, between mid-July and early August. 2025 was one of the worst years on record. Poulin says the construction holiday is particularly a bad time because there are simply more people on the road.
18: People take more risks at this time because they're lighthearted, because it's beautiful outside, because the sun almost never sets. These are the contexts in which people will speed and will take a little drink. And those behavior kill.
17: Quebec Provincial Police will also be stepping up its efforts on roads, waterways, and trails as a way to remind people about the importance of safety. Quibino Oduro, CBC News, Montreal.
7: And finally, they wear full body suits, heavy masks, and claim to be visitors from another planet. But the breakout Canadian band Angine de Poitrine is actually from Saguenay, Quebec. The mysterious duo is currently selling out shows across Canada and Europe with a completely unique sound. Marc de Gabber-Selassie has the story.
19: The sound, the look, and the language is out of this world. Angine de Poitrine, the experimental rock duo out of Quebec, has taken the music scene by storm.
20: It's upbeat, it's creative.
21: The wacky time signatures, and yeah, it's just very bizarre.
19: The band went viral after its performance video was released by a Seattle radio station, drew a massive crowd at Montreal's Jazz Festival, the largest since Stevie Wonder played there in 2009, and has sold out shows across Canada, the US, and Europe. Musically, it's microtonal rock, hitting tones in between notes, many raving about the musical patterns too. Caroline Carbonneau is a guitarist with the Juno-winning rock band Nobro in Montreal.
22: I know that the guitar playing is playing with a loop pedal, and he's kind of building his melodies and chords throughout the songs. So there's a lot of repetitive notes and melodies.
19: Then you have the costumes covered in polka dots and masked up. Get this. Publicly, their identities remain a mystery. Fans that saw them in Toronto this week say don't get it twisted. It's not some gimmick, it's the real deal.
23: It's very pure, it's very inviting, inclusive.
24: In a world of everything that feels AI, it's nice to see some real talent and some uniqueness.
19: Even though that talent claims to be from out of this world. Marc de Gabber-Selassie, CBC News, Toronto.
7: And that is the latest national and international news from World Report. I'm John Northcott. This is CBC News. I'm John Northcott.
0: Hi there, I'm Khalil Akhar. This is Information Morning in the Summer for Friday, July 17th. Ahead on the show today, have you ever heard of the Coleman frog? Well, CBC's Polina Kozlova went to the Fredericton Regional Museum to find out more about what this folktale brings to that city. We'll hear more in just a few minutes. Also ahead, people who enjoy the Irishtown Nature Park in Moncton may notice a new island in the water reservoir later this summer. We'll hear more about what that island is actually doing. It's coming up after the 6:30 news.

0: Let's check in on news headlines right now. Sarah Traynor, good morning.
1: Good morning. In the news, crews are fighting a wildfire near Oromocto Lake, south of Fredericton, which is considered out of control. According to a statement from EMO, the risk to the public is low and there is currently no need to evacuate. Lawyers have been delivering their final arguments in an internal trade hearing involving the New Brunswick government. Ontario-based Julmac Contracting says it was treated unfairly because it's not from the province. And New Brunswick's housing minister says a St. John man who signed a lease on an apartment and then discovered what he believed to be a large amount of mold in the unit was failed by his department. I'll have more on these and other stories up ahead at 6:30.
0: Thanks very much, Sarah Traynor. And over to the weather desk now. Tina Simkin, good morning.
2: Well, good morning to you. It's a beautiful morning out there, maybe a little bit on the cool side. Did you notice the difference in humidity when you stepped out the door this morning?
0: Yeah, kind of refreshing.
2: It is kind of refreshing. Our temperatures are still holding between 9 and 16 degrees across the province, but there are some clouds out there. And some of these clouds may produce a sprinkle as we go through the day today. Now, it's not anything that's going to accumulate in the rain gauge, just more like those sun showers from time to time. We've got those chances this morning and then again later on this afternoon, particularly in the eastern half of the province. So just keep that in mind. It shouldn't be anything to make you change your plans today. By no means. It's not going to be that much of a rain, but there will be some showers from time to time. So if you experience a shower, remember you knew that it was coming, just a light shower from time to time. Now, temperatures today should climb anywhere from, say, 20 degrees along areas of the coast to around 25 degrees inland. So that's a couple of degrees cooler than what we experienced yesterday. And we've got more of a west to northwesterly wind, and it will be gusty at times, 20 gusting up to 40 kilometers per hour. You may even need a light sweater this morning as those winds will start to pick up mid-morning and into the early afternoon hours. Now, tonight, partly cloudy. There will be chances for showers this evening. Once again, it's more likely to happen in the eastern half of the province. The western half should stay on the dry side. It's only courtesy of this area of low pressure that pushed through yesterday, a little bit closer to that area of low pressure in the eastern half of the province. That's why we have those chances for showers this evening. But otherwise, partly cloudy skies overnight tonight. Now, tomorrow, we get back to summer with a mix of sun and clouds. The winds will become southwesterly, 20 gusting up to 40 kilometers per hour, and temperatures will range anywhere from, once again, 20 degrees along areas of the coast where those southwesterly winds hit directly on the shoreline to around 27 degrees inland. Sunday, we do have some changes. In fact, on Saturday afternoon across northwest New Brunswick, the clouds will be on the increase and there will be showers developing. And then Saturday night into Sunday, the rest of the showers push through across the province. And we are looking at anywhere from 5 to perhaps up to 15 millimeters of rain, and there could be pockets of higher amounts, especially in southern New Brunswick during the day on Sunday. So we do have rain in the forecast, which is a good thing when you hear about all the forest fires going on across the country.
0: Tina, thanks very much for this.
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0: Tina Simkin, our morning meteorologist here on Information Morning. It is coming up to 15 minutes now after 6 o'clock. Well, every week this summer, the Fredericton Region Museum is highlighting a different piece of the city's history and folklore. This weekend, the spotlight is on one of Fredericton's most famous legends, the Coleman Frog. It's a story that has fascinated tourists and residents alike for more than a century. And throughout the weekend, the museum is hosting different Coleman Frog-themed activities. CBC's Paulina Kozlova visited the museum to learn the true story behind the city's celebrity amphibian. And she spoke with Connor Fraser, museum intern and acting executive.
3: In the Coleman Frog exhibit, we have obviously the Coleman Frog, still in its original glass case. They'll also see many artifacts from the Barker House Hotel, the hotel where the frog was displayed in. Mr. Coleman was an excellent hotel owner. Although in 1902 in the Daily Gleaner, he was voted New Brunswick's most notorious liar due to people not believing in the frog. So we talk about that in the exhibit as well.
4: Can you tell me the legend of Coleman Frog?
3: All right, so the Coleman Frog, also known as Cornelius Webster, was a frog that was found in Killarney Lake in 1885 by hotel owner Fred Coleman. He owned the Barker House Hotel on Queen Street, which is around where the post office is today. And he had a dream of opening up a second hotel in Killarney Lake. He's actually the man who renamed Killarney Lake from its original name. He wanted to open up a second hotel by the lake, and he wanted to open up a fishing resort. His wife thought they were opening up a summer home or a cottage. No, it was a second hotel, much to her dismay. And because there are no naturally occurring fish in Killarney Lake, Fred Coleman took it upon himself to introduce fish into the lake. And one day when he was sitting in his canoe, a frog jumped into his canoe. And this frog started off as a normal bullfrog, but apparently over time, due to Fred feeding the frog various snacks, such as buttermilk and June bugs, and maybe some other more nefarious things like rum and scotch, the frog supposedly grew to be 5 feet long and weigh 42 pounds. The frog became a huge attraction for his hotels, both the one in Fredericton on Queen Street and at Killarney Lake. And while many people claim they have saw the frog in 1885 until the frog's death in 1889, when it died due to a tragic dynamite accident, because dynamite fishing was super in at the time. And Fred Coleman, completely heartbroken that his frog, his beloved friend, passed away, he drove to Maine to have the body taxidermied and then had the body of the frog displayed in his hotel on Queen Street until it's closed. So people claim they saw the frog alive. Some people say they only saw the frog once it had passed away. And it has just been a local legend that has drawn people to Fredericton since the 1880s.
4: And can you tell me more about why the Coleman Frog story is such popular in Fredericton? Why people love to discuss it?
3: I think just because it is so ridiculously absurd, because it's supposedly one of the largest frogs ever found in North America. 5 feet long, 42 pounds. It's kind of outrageous. And so most people come because they don't believe in the frog and they just need to see it with their own eyes to see why people believe in it. Because there are, I'd say, I meet more people who do believe in the frog than people who don't, or at least people who pretend to believe in the frog. The Coleman frog is a great exhibit to have in our museum because it helps especially kids become interested in history and see that it can be fun and something that you can kind of laugh at. And just because not all history is serious, you know? History doesn't have to be, these very huge, overwhelming stories, you know, that have a lot of small details. History happens every single day and it happens in the most mundane things. So the fact that there was just this kind of loony hotel owner who had this kind of curiosity thing that would draw people into his hotel, that is still notable enough to talk about. Because it's something that happened here in Fredericton. And that's something that drew people to Fredericton since the 1880s. So it's so cool that we get to continue this kind of legacy of sharing this kind of ridiculous story with people. And that's why it's in the museum.
4: But do you believe Coleman the Frog?
3: Absolutely. I believe in the Coleman Frog with my whole heart. I think it's so fun. You know, we have little journal entries and testimonies from different people saying they did see the frog alive. So I want to believe with my whole heart that it's real.
0: That's Connor Fraser with the Fredericton Region Museum. They were speaking with CBC's Polina Kozlova. What do you think about the Coleman frog? Was he real? Have you seen that exhibit at the museum there? Our talkback number, 1-800-561-4222. I'm having trouble, Matt, with your assignment.
5: My assignment, yes, that obviously the Coleman frog, beloved in Fredericton, mythical creature, although real. Wink,
0: some say, yes.
5: The Ugwug mm-hmm. in Rising Out of the Reversing Falls in mm-hmm. St. John. But Moncton doesn't have a mythical creature.
0: Yeah, I'm having trouble with this assignment.
5: One listener did text in, suggested the tidal boar, B-O-A-R,
0: mm-hmm.
5: coming out of the mud.
0: The tidal boar, yeah, red, good.
5: You know, wandering around the streets of Moncton.
0: The problem with this assignment, Matt, is that you need history here. You can't just make one up.
5: You can't retrograde one.
0: People have to have been talking about this in 1930, and there need to be weird, fuzzy photos of some sighting one time.
5: I'm going to get James Upham on this one.
0: Yeah, exactly.
5: He's going to get it.
0: Yeah, he'll look into our archives and find this one thing.
5: Yeah.
0: All right, let's talk about...
5: But if you have a suggestion... Info AM New Brunswick, that's where you get in touch, yeah.
0: info@cbc.ca. Yes, indeed. Get in touch there. Let's turn to a bit of music. It's the Dooryard Arts Festival this weekend in Woodstock, and the headliner tonight is Joel Plaskett, the Joel Plaskett Emergency, and Face of the Earth now.

0: 25 minutes now after 6 o'clock. That's the Joel Plaskett Emergency and Face of the Earth. They're in Woodstock tonight, headlining the Dooryard Arts Festival. Let's talk about sports now on the program. John Hancock, hello.
1: Hi, Khalil.
0: Happy Friday. And a number of major sporting events in Canada and the United States have been affected by all this smoke in the air.
1: Yeah, it's pretty serious. The Canadian Premier League soccer match in Hamilton between Forge FC and Victoria Pacific FC postponed because of worsening air quality conditions. The Major League Soccer match in Chicago between the Fire and the Vancouver Whitecaps also postponed because of poor air quality. Major League Baseball returned after the All-Star break, but yesterday's game in Philadelphia was moved up an hour due to air quality concerns because of wildfire smoke from Canada and northern Minnesota. Dr. Vin Gupta, who sits on the American Lung Association's board of directors, said you can expect to see more breaks during Sunday's World Cup due to the heat and the air quality.
2: There's going to have to be different rules applied here than in a typical World Cup game, because not only is it going to be terrible air quality, it's hot. That can cause an extreme amount of stress on the heart. We want to make sure that bodies are going to be accommodating to unusual circumstances. I would hope that FIFA is going to take into account environmental conditions and potentially build in more breaks.
1: The World Cup final, of course, goes Sunday from East Rutherford, New Jersey, defending champion Argentina, playing Spain, 4 o'clock Atlantic, by the way. Other soccer news, CF Montreal and Toronto FC haven't played in a Major League Soccer match for nearly 2 months because of the World Cup break. The two teams played to a 0-0 draw in Montreal last night. Toronto coach Robin Fraser said it looked like both teams haven't played for 2 months. In the Northern Super League, the first place Ottawa Rapid beat the Halifax Tides 2-1, keeping Halifax in fourth place. And in the Canadian Premier League tonight, Atletico Ottawa, third in the league standings, will host Toronto. Vancouver plays at Quebec. In golf at the British Open, American Jackson Suber shot a 5 under 65. He has a one-stroke lead after the first round at Royal Birkdale Golf Club near Manchester. Canadian Nick Taylor 3 strokes back. He shot a 2 under 68, tied with defending champion Scottie Scheffler and a number of others. They're back on the course now for round two. In baseball, the Phillies-Mets game was the only one scheduled Thursday. Mets won at 4-1. The Blue Jays will open the second half tonight when they host the White Sox. Rookie Spencer Miles is the scheduled starting pitcher for Toronto, 2.5 out in the wildcard race. In New Brunswick senior baseball, the Chatham Ironmen shut out the Moncton Mets 8-0. Jay Miller allowed just 3 hits. Adam Christie took the loss. Ironmen just a half game back of Charlottetown for top spot. Fredericton's a game and a half out in third. Busy weekend. Fredericton heads to Charlottetown for a 3-game series. Doubleheader Saturday, single game Sunday. Also on Sunday, the St. John Alpines play at Moncton in a 7 p.m. start. Canadian women's sitting volleyball team has qualified for the 2028 Paralympics in L.A. They swept their bronze medal match against host China at the Sitting Volleyball World Championship. They had to win that to qualify, and they did. The top-ranked Americans won the gold with a straight sets win over Brazil. Canada had lost to the U.S. earlier in straight sets. Basketball, WNBA, the Atlanta Dream will take on Toronto Tempo at the Coca-Cola Coliseum in Toronto tonight. And two-time world curling champion and longtime CBC broadcaster Don Duguid has died. He was 90 years old.

0: old. His son, Terry Duguid, Member of Parliament for Winnipeg South, announced the death in a post on social media X, saying his father died peacefully Wednesday night, cause of death not given. Don Duguid, Winnipeg curler, won 3 Brier titles. And Belgian cyclist Tim Merlier won the 12th stage of the Tour de France. Slovenia's Tadej Pogačar still the overall leader, 3 minutes 36 seconds ahead of Jonas Vingegaard of Denmark. Canadian Derek Gee is over an hour behind. There you go. I hope you have a good weekend.
1: All right, John, thanks very much.
0: Bye-bye.
1: John Hancock there on the sports desk for us on this Friday morning. Coming up in the next half hour of the show, right after the local news, we're going to talk about AI graphics. You've seen these posters, these ads made by small businesses often. They're all starting to look the same because they're all made by AI. We'll explore the use of AI in farmers markets in this province and what it means for those working in the graphics field. That's ahead on the program in the next half hour.
2: Good morning. I'm Sarah Traynor, and this is the CBC New Brunswick News. It's 6:30. The head of an Ontario construction company says he doesn't buy an A grade that New Brunswick has earned for its internal trade policies. Derek Martin's company is in the midst of a 5-day hearing against the province over how it was treated on 4 bridge contracts. He alleges the province treated his company unfairly compared to local firms. Jacques Poitras reports.
3: The Holt government's promoting its new A grade on lowering interprovincial trade barriers from the Canadian Federation of Independent Business.
4: We are very happy with the leadership that the province is doing.
3: Intergovernmental Affairs Minister Jean-Claude Damour wouldn't comment, though, on an internal trade hearing happening all this week. Ontario's JULMAC Contracting says the province applied rules more strictly and asked for more design changes than it does for local companies, and that cost JULMAC time and money. On Monday, the company's lawyers pointed to New Brunswick's D grade on internal trade just 2 years ago. Now, company president Derek Martin's pointing to the CFIB's fine print that the higher grades are based on promises and signed agreements, not actual results.
5: It's on assumptions of what they're going to do going forward. It's not based on facts of what they got done today.
3: Damour says on alcohol sales and labor mobility, the improvements are real.
4: Was not only a MOU or a signature, you know, it's the reality.
3: The province is arguing poor quality work and delays from JULMAC were the source of its problems. Jacques Poitras, CBC News, Fredericton.
2: New Brunswick's housing minister says a St. John man was failed by his department. Abdul Bari Al-Halak signed a lease on an apartment and then discovered what he believed to be a large amount of mold in the unit. David Hickey says tenants need to have problems they encounter addressed quickly by government. He says they should not have to wait weeks for someone to look at their case.
6: The difficulty that that tenant and all tenants have in navigating the system as it currently stands is too much and too often leads to situations like this. That's the first failure. The second failure is the landlord should have fixed the apartment.
2: Housing officials told Al-Halak it would be weeks before they could look into his concerns. The landlord did let him out of his apartment lease, but wouldn't refund thousands of dollars he prepaid to rent it. Crews are fighting a wildfire near Oromocto Lake, south of Fredericton, which is considered out of control. According to a statement from EMO, the risk to the public is low and there is no need to evacuate. Judy Burgess traveled to her cottage in the area to keep an eye on the property. She had been seeing posts online from her lakeside neighbors about the fire.
7: There are a lot of airplanes, so that's a good sign to have the airplanes because they're watching and making sure that which way it's moving, I guess. The photos were a little scarier because all you see is flames and fire, not smoke, but you could see from different angles of the lake.
8: Especially at night, eh?
7: At night, exactly, yeah.
2: Officials also closed some nearby roads to the public. Peace officers in the vicinity of the fire are directing traffic to take alternate routes between the communities of Brockway and Tweedside. The size of the fire is listed as about 10 hectares. On PEI, funerals for Jenna Croucher and Mike McKenzie will take place in Charlottetown today. The two paramedics died last week in a head-on collision with a transport truck in New Brunswick. Multiple roads will be closed for the funerals starting at 10:30 a.m. and 3 p.m. respectively. The services will not be open to the public, but there will be processions through the city and they will be live streamed on the Island EMS Facebook page. Members of the public will be lining up along University Avenue. And the federal government has announced a $607 million investment to renew the National Action Plan to end gender-based violence. This comes after 4 days of federal, provincial, territorial meetings in Moncton with ministers from across the country. The federal Minister of Women and Gender Equality made the announcement. The funding will also renew agreements between the federal government and each province and territory when it comes to fighting gender-based violence. Rachi Valdez says provincial governments will be better able to dole out funding to groups that need it most.
9: They can make the right decisions of who needs the most amount of money, where the most acute needs are that they need to fill. How do we connect victims and families to housing? Making sure to engage law enforcement agencies. How do we engage and bring allyship with men and boys? So a lot of the solutions we came up with is really bringing the awareness, the education to our communities, but protecting those who are fleeing from violence.
2: The funding renews the action plan funding, which was set to run out in 2027 for another 4 years. And that's the CBC News for New Brunswick.
1: Thanks very much, Sarah. Sarah Trainer there on the news desk for us on this Friday morning. Matt Tunnicliffe, how's the weekend weather forecast?
10: Weekend is, like, you know, the one thing I pulled out of Tina Simpkins' forecast was that you might need a light sweater this morning.
1: Yeah.
10: And it's very true. 9 degrees in Fredericton at this hour, 12 degrees in Moncton and Bathurst, 13 degrees in St. John. The hotspot is St. Stephen, 14 degrees at this hour. Looking for a high of between 20 and 25, 20 on the coast, 22 to 25 in inland. Looking at a mix of sun and cloud across the region today. Chance of showers, particularly on the eastern part of the province today. So just a slight chance of showers. So look out for that. Tonight, partly cloudy, chance of showers again in the eastern part of the region, down to 15 across the region. And then Saturday is going to be the nice day. Mix of sun and cloud. Increasing clouds in the afternoon. Chance of showers in northern New Brunswick tomorrow. And then Sunday, of cloudy, periods of rain. Tina says 5 to 15 millimeters expected on World Cup Final Sunday, Khalil.
1: All right, Matt, thanks very much. It is 23 minutes now before 7 o'clock. And let's turn to business news now on the program. Here's the Business Digest with Chris Edwards.
11: Good morning. The pace of annual housing starts in Canada fell by 6% between May and June. That's according to a report released yesterday by the Canada Mortgage and Housing Corporation. It estimates about 250,000 housing units will be built this year, which would be slightly less than last year. In fact, housing starts were down 13% year over year in June in major population centers. Kevin Hughes, the CMHC's deputy chief economist, said several major headwinds are pulling starts down this year.
12: Today's results for housing starts really are not surprising to us, and they translate the relative weakness in the economy that is explained by uncertainty for sure, also lower population growth, construction costs. So there is a number of factors that explain this, not only for June, but also for the year.
11: The CMHC said Canada needs to build about 450,000 homes a year to bring affordability back to 2019 levels. The corporation also reported that less than a fifth of the new housing starts built this year have been for detached homes. The rest are for condos, purpose-built rentals. In other news, the city of Hamilton rejected a ban on data center development after a contentious vote earlier this week, but it's only the latest in a trend of debates across the country over such bans. Burlington, Mississauga, and Vancouver have also all seen contentious discussions about the building of new data center facilities. Josh Scott, a reporter with Betakit who has reported on data centers in Canada and Canada's AI strategy, broke down the concerns people are voicing.
13: At the heart of the concern is data centers consume massive amounts of power and water to complete their core functions and keep their chips cool. And many people are worried about their potential to strain access to those resources for other purposes, and also just lead to broader environmental degradation.
11: That's not to say other communities aren't embracing data centers. Scott says they can generate significant amounts of tax revenue and local employment. And overall, he said, Canadian companies and academics need more computing power to leverage AI. And at the moment, Canada largely relies on foreign data centers, which could put sensitive data at risk. Moving to other tech news now, Meta, the owner of Facebook, Instagram, and WhatsApp, will now alert Canadian parents and first responders if a child is discussing self-harm on its Meta AI chatbot. The move, which rolled out yesterday across several countries, including the US and the UK, follows several high-profile instances of children using AI to research self-harm. Some child safety advocates, however, question the effectiveness of such measures. They say kids can be crafty about hiding the activity. Meta, on the other hand, said they'll always err on the side of caution. And finally, factory workers at a Hyundai plant in South Korea have gone on strike in protest of robots being added to the facility. Now, they're not doing it because they're against regular automation. Car factories have, of course, used specialized robots on assembly lines for decades. This is a protest of humanoid robots being added directly to replace workers. These robots in question are Atlas robots made by Boston Dynamics. They're just over 6 feet tall with two arms and legs and can autonomously lift up to 110 pounds. And in February, Toyota announced they'll be using humanoid robots in a plant in Ontario. For now, there are only three of them on the line. For CBC Radio, I'm Chris Edwards.
1: Thanks very much, Chris. More business news online, cbc.ca/business. It is 19 minutes now before 7 o'clock here on CBC Radio 1. This is Information Morning. I'm your host, Khalil Akhtar. Well, people who enjoy the Irishtown Nature Park in Moncton may notice a new island in the water reservoir later this summer. The Petitcodiac Watershed Alliance is launching a floating island that is expected to cut down on algae growth. To find out more, I spoke with Will Peabody yesterday. He is the project leader with the Petitcodiac Watershed Alliance. Will, hello.
14: Hi, it's nice to be here.
1: It's good to have you here. So tell me about this floating island. Like, what does it look like?
14: So what the floating island looks like is essentially it is a large mat with native water-loving plants planted on top of it. And the roots will then grow through the mat into the water below, which facilitates the growth of a biofilm, which helps uptake excess nutrients to make it less bioavailable for algae. A big problem we've been seeing at the park is that there's frequently been algae blooms, especially of cyanobacteria. That's actually why the park is currently closed right now. It's just because this poses a risk to both people and their pets using the park. Yeah. So we want to install an island to help cut down on that a bit to make the park safer for everyone.
1: To what degree can a mat of plants do this job? Like, it's a big reservoir, and I wonder how big a difference this makes and how big the mat needs to be to make a difference.
14: Currently, the mat that we'll be installing is about 5 feet wide by 10 feet long, and we'll be installing it just past the bridge that intersects the reservoir, so that'll be able to have a much larger impact than an island of its size usually could. All the water that comes from the main reservoir has to pass through a very narrow point. So by installing it there, it'll be able to filter a lot more of the water than it usually could.
1: Yeah, so you're catching water as it comes through that narrow point in the reservoir.
14: Yes, and both the roots of the plants and the biofilm will uptake excess nitrogen, orthophosphates, and that'll keep the algae blooms from growing out of control.
1: This is an ongoing problem in this reservoir and other bodies of water around here. Like, what is going on in the broader environment that causes these sorts of spikes in nutrients in the water?
14: A big problem is the use of fertilizers. The same nitrates and phosphates in fertilizers that help house plants grow and plants in your gardens grow, those are also what allows cyanobacteria to grow out of control. And when it rains, the nitrates and phosphates in these fertilizers end up getting washed down into lakes and rivers, and when they build up there, that's when we get the blooms of cyanobacteria.
1: So this island is basically a mat covered in plants, floating a floating mass of plants, basically. Tell me about the plants you use specifically.
14: all of the plants we use are native species that have long roots. Species you'll usually see in wetlands like cattails, sedges, even some more decorative ones like turtle heads and blue lobelias. These are all plants we have natively here, and they can help increase water quality just through the roots alone and absorbing these nutrients.
1: Is the native plant aspect vital? Like, could you do this with other plants as well, or is this more of a just sort of a conscious effort to keep to native plants?
14: It could be done with any water-loving plants, but at the PWA, we want to encourage people, not just in their gardens, but out in the wild, to plant native species to try and stop the spread of invasive species.
1: You were planning on installing this mat this weekend, and I wonder if that's changed. The cyanobacteria situation in Irishtown certainly has.
14: Yes. Yesterday we were informed that a large bloom of cyanobacteria has been detected in the park, which has made it a bit too risky for us to directly install the island today or tomorrow. But we would still like to have the volunteer event on Friday. We just won't be doing the direct installation into the water that day. We'll have to hold off for a little bit until I can get the proper training so that I'm ready to install the island and have all the protective safety equipment needed to do this safely.
1: Like protective, in other words, you don't want to fall in the water.
14: Yes, that is really the big concern here, is that I would like to get a bit more training on taking the anchor and putting it from the canoe into the water. Because if I were to fall in, I could become sick from the cyanobacteria that's currently in the park.
1: And that's not a good thing, is it? I mean, cyanobacteria can be quite dangerous for people.
14: Yes. Cyanobacteria, when threatened, can release toxins. And especially when it dies, those toxins are released into the water and into the air. And they can cause sickness in people and especially pets if they end up drinking the water. So for this event where we see a lot of cyanobacteria in the park, I just want to make sure that we have some extra time so that me and my fellow staff members can install the island safely.
1: And then once the island is installed, once it sort of sits there for a season, soaking up some of the nutrients, the excess nutrients in the reservoir, what happens to it over the winter and into the next year?
14: Floating islands made by Biohaven Floating Island have been shown to be able to survive through the winter. They're freeze tolerant, and all the plants we'll be putting on it are native, and they're used to our temperatures, so they will be able to come back next spring and continue to do their job then.
1: Is it possible then that this time next year we won't be talking about cyanobacteria in the reservoir? Like, is this enough to prevent incidents like this that we're reporting this week?
14: That is certainly what we're hoping for. We're going to continue testing the water both before and after the island to monitor any changes, just to see exactly what effect it's having on the park. This is our first island, so we want to be thorough in knowing just how it's changing the environment and perhaps anything we might need to change to continue to help the park going into the future.
1: Who pays for this? Like, where did you get the money to do this?
14: Currently, this project is being funded almost entirely by RBC. The Petitcodiac Watershed is a non-for-profit, so all of our funding comes from grants and donations. So we applied for this one last year, and now we have about $50,000 to do the project.
1: RBC, the bank?
14: Yes.
1: What's in it for them? Like, why do they fund projects like this?
14: I have to assume that they care about the environment a little, and they have this extra money that they want to help organizations like us in helping the environment.
1: What's happening this weekend? Remind me again. Obviously, the launching of the mattress not taking place, but you are there holding a community event.
14: Yes. This Friday, we'll be inviting members of the public to come down and volunteer to install plants on the island. Currently, we don't have the plants on the mat directly, so we'll be inviting members of the public to come down and put the plants onto the island with us while we tell them about floating islands and about the importance of water plants in cleaning our ecosystem.
1: Will, thanks very much for coming in. It's good to have you.
14: Of course, it was nice to be here.
1: Will Peabody, the project leader with the Petitcodiac Watershed Alliance, volunteers will be installing those plants on the island today at 11 at Irishtown Nature Park, in the parking lot area on Caledonia Road. This is Information Morning on CBC Radio 1, 11 minutes now before the hour.
15: Good morning. I'm Vanessa Vandervalk, your host on Shift. While archaeology students at Mount Allison are taking part in a dig in Italy this summer, and St. Thomas students are off to a big moot court competition, we'll learn about both efforts, plus the upcoming open water swim event crossing the Bay of Chaleur. Tune in between 4 and 6.
1: Thanks very much, Vanessa. Well, provincial markets, artisan markets, and farmers markets across New Brunswick in full swing, many full of handmade things, but more and more posters and flyers promoting those wares are losing the human touch. That's because some vendors are turning to AI to help them with their promotional materials these days. CBC's Jennifer William has been looking into what the rise of AI design means for the people who do design work for a living. Jennifer, good morning.
16: Hello, Khalil.
1: So what are we actually seeing out there?
16: Well, I noticed it myself walking through the Garrison Night Market here in Fredericton last week, and posters that looked really polished, professional, and, you know, but something felt a little off. And that's because some of these small businesses, anything from a food truck to a jewelry stall, are turning to AI to help them. And when I started talking to designers, they said they see it all the time at bus stops and coffee shop windows and on market stalls. Posters and logos made in seconds using generative AI for almost nothing. And one of those designers is Jolene Goldie. She's been in the industry for nearly 20 years. She is the creative lead in marketing at New Brunswick Community College, and she spots AI-generated work immediately, not because it looks bad, because it looks the same.
17: You know, we've all seen the posters. They all are very, very similar. They follow the same look and feel. They follow the same format. You know, they're very consistent in and recognizable now as AI.
1: So clearly Goldie can tell the difference, Jennifer, but can most people, I wonder?
16: You know, Kalia, Goldie says that it doesn't matter whether most people notice, because the damage to a brand happens either way. What she means by that is when your poster looks identical to the one beside it at the market, it's hard to keep the audience engaged. And she says you have already lost your audience before they even stop to read it.
17: While generated imagery like that seems, you know, sort of exciting and can check all the boxes, it really doesn't. So I think it's just going to take time for folks to sort of play around with it and realize that, you know, once your poster is out there and that it looks the same as everybody else's poster, you are losing your audience before you've even started.
1: So what does Goldie think about this practice, the idea that a small business uses AI tools to generate these things? Is she saying small businesses should not be using them at all?
16: I mean, she's pretty firm that there are ways it should or should not be used, and she draws a clear line between a small business trying to survive and a large company cutting its creative budget to save money. And for example, right, a food truck using a free tool to get noticed is very different from a corporation using AI to avoid paying designers altogether.
17: Your example of like the food truck, they're not trying to undermine someone else's creativity or undermine someone else's identity by doing that. They are just doing what they think is best in the moment versus, you know, a larger company that is devaluing creativity or devaluing, a profession by doing that. So
16: Goldie understands why small businesses reach for these tools, and she hopes those who can afford to hire a designer will think twice about it and what they might be giving up.
1: Yeah, so there is this ethical dimension here that goes beyond just the aesthetics. What are professional design agencies making of all this?
16: Well, I also spoke with Andrew Bedford, and he's been in the creative industry for 25 years now. He's the co-founder and CEO of Ginger Agency, which is a marketing firm with offices in Fredericton and St. John. And Bedford has watched technology reshape his industry before, you know, whether it be desktop publishing, digital photography, social media. And he says he's not worried about this one. And there has always been a market for cheap tools, and there always will be.
18: Well, there's a market for that. And before AI, it was tools like Canva. And before that, it was sometimes even clip art. So there's a segment of the market, people just getting started, entrepreneurs in their first few steps into business. You know, there's not big budgets. There's not a lot of resources to go around. And so they're doing what entrepreneurs do, and they're being innovative. They're solving problems however they can. And there's a place for that. And then as those businesses mature and they get access to more resources, the level of help they'll be able to hire will increase as well.
16: Bedford sees opportunity in this rather than a threat. And he says AI is actually raising the bar for everyone, which means designers just need to stay above it.
18: AI is going to do is empower everybody to raise. It's going to raise what average looks like. Now everybody has access to this. And I think that's going to start to make the world just a more beautiful place. There's going to be more things. There's room for design as part of more things. But us as creatives, we need to, okay, this, our job has always been, this is what average is. We need to be up here. So we're just going to move what this looks like.
1: So Jennifer, I wonder what this means for the next generation of designers, people coming up in this industry, the ones just starting out. How are they feeling about all this?
16: Well, I can tell you about one student I spoke with, and his take might surprise you. Thomas Martins is a second-year graphic design student at the New Brunswick College of Craft and Design, and he works entirely by hand, whether it be collaging, printing, painting on paper, and he does not use AI, not even for research.
19: I don't use AI. I've always not even wanted to use ChatGPT. I feel like, in a way, that is, in my eyes, it is like a laziness. And I feel like if I want to learn something, I will go out and try to learn it and not like find an easy way through it.
1: Jennifer, surely he must be worried about entering the field, though, this field that AI is reshaping so quickly.
16: Yeah, you would think, but he is not. You know, what worries Martins is not his career. It is something entirely different. And this idea that one day people might not be able to tell the difference between something made by a machine or, you know, something made by a person.
19: I hope that there doesn't come a time where you can't tell the difference between something generative and something human. I feel like nowadays there's still like that uncanny feeling of like when you're like scrolling and you see something AI, I feel like there's still like that uncomfortability and uncanny valley that you feel deep down. And I feel like that is just the human imperfection missing from it.
16: So for Martins, the question goes much deeper than aesthetics. And art, he says, is only ever made to express the human experience. And, you know, that is something no prompt can produce.
19: I've always been taught like art is only served to explain and show and express like the human experience, and which is like love and feelings and heartbreak and loneliness and all of the heavy emotions and experiences only like humans can experience. And I feel like generative AI only knows digits and data and information and cannot express, like, it cannot positively show and truthfully show the human experience. And I feel like then if it can't experience like a life and share this human experience, then it's not art.
1: So Jennifer, where does that leave us? Is graphic design under threat here?
16: Great question, Khalil. The honest answer is nobody knows yet. The tools are only getting better. And, you know, the posters will keep appearing on bus stops or market stalls across New Brunswick. Whether that is something to look forward to or something to worry about depends entirely on who you ask.
1: Thanks very much for this.
16: Oh, thank you, Khalil, for having me.
1: CBC's Jennifer William there in Fredericton. What about you? Have you noticed posters looking a bit off recently? Advertising for businesses and so on. What do you think? Does it affect whether you want or buy that product? Call or talk back with your thoughts or get in touch. info@cbc.ca. There is a sameness to it all. For something that pretends to be very inventive, generative AI, Matt Tunnicliffe, it all feels very samey.
10: Yes, it does. And you can spot it now. And mm-hmm. It was kind of a novelty when it first came out. Now it's
20: All a little bland.
1: It's all a little bland. How's the weather?
10: Not bland, mix of sun and cloud. Chance of showers in the eastern part of the province. Looking for highs between 20 and 25 in the region. Tonight down to 15, partly cloudy. Chance of showers this evening. Weekend, Saturday looks good. Mix of sun and cloud. And Sunday, cloudy with a chance of rain. Highs 23 degrees on Saturday and Sunday.
1: Thanks very much, Matt. Coming up in the next half hour of the program, it's been almost 2 months since first responders have been dealing with a spike in overdoses in Moncton. We'll get an update on the situation. We'll hear about response efforts from healthcare workers. That's ahead on the program after World Report.

Hi there, I'm Khalil Akhtar. This is Information Morning in the Summer for Friday, July 17th. Coming up on the show in this, the second hour on this Friday morning. It's been almost 2 months since first responders have been dealing with a spike in overdoses in Moncton. We'll get an update on the situation. We'll hear about response efforts from healthcare workers. There's been some controversy surrounding this year's Moonlight Bazaar in St. John. With the Lorneville Data Center as a primary sponsor, local organizers are calling for a boycott of the main stage. We'll hear more after the 7:30 news. That's all ahead.

0: First, though, let's check in on news headlines on this Friday morning. Sarah Traynor, good morning.
1: Good morning. In the news, the CEO of eVisit NB is pushing back on claims made by the health minister. Following criticism and its changeover to a new service, John Dornan says the department didn't get data from eVisit NB about how often people were using the service for prescription renewals. eVisit NB's CEO says it did provide the data in September, showing it took up 63% of its consults. The federal government announced a $607 million investment to renew the National Action Plan to End Gender-Based Violence. This comes after 4 days of federal, provincial, territorial meetings in Moncton with ministers from across the country. And more summer markets and vendors are turning to AI for their posters and flyers promoting their products and events. That has people working in the graphic design field taking notice. I'll have more on these and other stories coming up at 7:30.
0: Thanks very much, Sarah. Sarah Traynor there on the news desk. And over to Tina now. Tina Simkin, our morning meteorologist, for a look at the weather forecast. Tina, hello again.
2: Hello again. Well, it's a nice morning. We do have some clouds, especially in the eastern half of the province. But temperatures are ranging anywhere from 11 degrees, say, from Edmundston to Fredericton to Miramichi, 14 in St. John, 12 in Moncton. And we have 12 degrees as well in Bathurst. Campbellton coming in at 13 degrees. Now, the winds today will be picking up and they'll become more westerly, 20 gusting up to 40 kilometers per hour. And temperatures are going to be a smidge cooler than what they should be for this time of year. Along areas of the coast where those westerly winds hit directly on the shoreline, the temperatures are going to hold at around 20 degrees, but around 25 degrees away from the coast. And again, those winds will be westerly and gusty at times. There are chances for showers today and then a chance for showers in the eastern half of the province this evening. But we're talking about the chances for those kind of sun showers. You'll see some sunshine and some sprinkles from time to time. Not a lot that will add up in the rain gauge. So don't let the shower chances in this forecast prevent you from doing anything outdoors. It'll be more of a nuisance than anything else. And if there are showers, they will not last long. Overnight tonight, our skies become partly cloudy. Temperatures will drop anywhere from 9 to 16 degrees. So once again, our temperatures today as well as for overnight lows will be a little bit below where we should be. On Saturday, we get back to more of a summertime pattern. With that mix of sun and clouds, the winds kick up from the southwest, 20 gusting up to 40 kilometers per hour. So the humidity is going to be creeping up. Along areas of the Fundy coast in particular, temperatures will hold at around 20 degrees, but 27 degrees inland. And then on Sunday, we can expect periods of rain. In fact, Saturday afternoon across northern New Brunswick, the clouds will be on the increase and showers will develop late afternoon and into the evening hours. And then on Sunday, the showers take hold of the whole province. And on average, I think we'll pick up about 5 to 15 millimeters of rain. So that's a good soaking rain. There will be pockets of higher amounts right now. That's the preliminary numbers that I'm thinking, but we could have a little bit more rain in some areas, especially in the east.
0: All right, Tina, thanks very much. Have a good weekend.
2: You as well.
0: Tina Simkin, our morning meteorologist here on Information Morning. It is coming up to 15 minutes now after 7 o'clock. Well, since the end of May, first responders in Moncton have been dealing with a spike in overdose calls. Tests confirmed metomidine, a powerful sedative commonly used by veterinarians, was contaminating the local drug supply, and frontline workers have been responding to as many as 52 overdoses a day. That's a far cry from the 4 or 5 a day they used to have. For an update on the situation now, I'm joined by Conrad Landry, who's chief of the Moncton Fire Department. Chief Landry, hello again.
3: Good morning.
0: What's the latest on this situation? How has this evolved?
3: Well, the numbers for us seem to be reducing a little bit. We're kind of hovering the 10 to 12 per day. It's still a lot more than we are used to, but it's a little better than the last few months. But they're still high compared to we should have zero, but they're still high at 10 to 12 per day.
0: Yeah, all right. So 10 to 12 per day, higher than usual. Do you feel like it will continue going down? What is your sense, or has this plateaued at a sort of new normal, as they say?
3: Well, we're hoping that it goes down. And I mean, it's not just for it's obviously for these citizens, these vulnerable people that are being affected by it, and the mental health of our firefighters. So we did add our new rapid response vehicle, and that's shown to reduce the stress on the fire department system. So it's two firefighters with a smaller vehicle, so it doesn't occupy these big vehicles and four firefighters like it used to. So we're hoping that the trend continues to lower. I hope it's not the new normal, but we're monitoring the situation quite closely.
0: What do you think has happened here? To what do you attribute the stabilization here, or the reduction?
3: I'm not 100% sure. I mean, there's potential causes. Is that bad mixture? Is that seeing its way out of the system? Is there more better education on with the shelters that they can deal with the situation? Call less 911 often. I mean, I'm really not sure. I'm not the expert in that. But those are two things that might contribute to the reduce of calls.
0: How has this changed the nature of the work at the fire department? I mean, obviously overdoses have been happening for some time, but it seems like this now takes up a larger chunk of your resources and, you know, both sort of vehicles but also human resources. And I wonder how that has changed the work of the daily work of a firefighter.
3: Yeah, I mean, the timing was good for us because we were already in planning for that rapid response vehicle. So that, if we wouldn't have that, that would have really put a strain on our resources. But right now, what we're looking at is the firefighters that are on that rapid response vehicle is their mental health, their compassion fatigue. And we're looking at, are we going to rotate them? Is it going to be a month on those trucks and rotate them on a different station or a different truck, or is it 3 months on? So we're really monitoring to see what's the best system so that we have the best service for our guests and citizens.
0: Talk to me more about that compassion fatigue that can set in when you're dealing with you know, dozens of these cases often over the course of a week. I wonder what that does to frontline workers.
3: Yeah, that's a very huge concern for us. It's we want every call to be treated exactly the same, with the same priority, the same empathy. But once you're at your 50th overdose in a day, that could start being just, unfortunately, oh, it's just another overdose. It's just another person that needs our help. But we want that 50th call to be the exact same compassion and treatment and urgency, et cetera. So that's what we're very concerned. And so far, we haven't really seen that. We haven't had any report of it. But we want to avoid it, kind of be ahead of the curve so that it doesn't happen.
0: Well, Conrad Landry, it's good to talk to you on this. Thanks very much for the update.
3: I appreciate it. Thank you.
0: Conrad Landry, Chief of the Moncton Fire Department. Dr. Aaron Rogers is a family physician with Horizon Health and works at the Salvis Clinic in Moncton. She has been part of the wider community response effort here. Dr. Rogers, hello.
4: Hi there. Thanks for having me.
0: Thanks for being here. So give me a sense of this. What role have healthcare workers been playing in responding to this surge?
4: So I just to emphasize, I think that this has not just been healthcare workers, and hello to Chief Landry. We've been in lots and lots of meetings together. Yes. Recently, but the response to this has been really broad. So affecting the first responders, affecting the shelter staff, and of course affecting the folks who are using drugs. It's been a difficult time. For us at Salvis, how we've responded, basically the call came from the shelters that this was too much to deal with. Many, many overdoses happening at once. So they would be, you know, and the folks at the shelters are really not clinically trained, trying to respond to multiple unconscious people all at once. Yeah. So I think on the initial day when we started providing some on-site support, they had a group of 5 people all at once, and then maybe 2 hours later, a group of 8 people all at once. So we have started providing some on-site support to help monitor those people. So I just want to maybe inform the public a little bit more about what the change has been. So metasomidine is a new contaminant, as you mentioned, and good job in pronouncing it.
0: Yeah, I had practice ahead of time, properly. To be honest. So
4: the difference with this is that this is mixed into opiates, and it is a very strong tranquilizer. So people are going to be unconscious for quite a long time. Initially, we were seeing people unconscious after using for 5-6 hours. Yeah. And for folks who do not have a roof over their head in order to be safe during that time, you can imagine it's really challenging. Mm-hmm. So the other difference is that it's not a reversible agent. We don't have a reversing agent for this drug. So even if we administer naloxone, they are still likely to be unconscious for a long time. So what we have been focusing on at Salvus, so thankfully Salvus has part of our work is outreach to the shelters. So we were able to pivot that time that we already have dedicated to be focusing on supporting this situation. So what we really have been focusing on is helping first responders and shelter staff understand how to make sure that people are breathing and safe during the time, this long, yeah, prolonged, sure, period of unconsciousness, and supporting those folks to stay safe during that.
0: Your support looks like what in these shelters? Like, do you send a person there to stay there all day?
4: Yeah. So this has been it's been an evolution. So we initially pivoted our mobile outreach to be on site. So we had generally two nurses on site. This was mostly at the hub, where we were seeing most of the mass overdoses or poisonings happen.
0: Yes.
4: So we started with a tent where we could bring people in to monitor them afterwards. And then the shelters, obviously, we were only able to be there a certain amount of time. We're also a very small staff.
0: Yeah.
4: So there was a call out from our emergency response management to have other Horizon Vitality clinical staff step up to actually man this effort as well. So they have been there. So we've tried to have people there, clinical staff on site as much as possible. Mm-hmm. And it's really been a large and coordinated effort from Horizon Vitality, Addictions Mental Health, Public Health. It's been a really heartwarming, actually, to see how many people have come together to support.
0: The situation has calmed down somewhat. To Chief Landry's point earlier, we're now seeing, say, a dozen cases every day, as opposed to what we were seeing at the peak of it. And I wonder at what point you can roll back your

0: I think it's important to understand that the calls to EMS does not necessarily mean that the drug poisonings are less, happening less. I think we are supporting them on site more. And we're hoping, so we're actually winding down this part of our response because it has calmed down. And I think because shelter staff are now hopefully more comfortable managing this. But we now, I think the silver lining of all of this is that we can use all of the connections that have been made to continue to work toward lowering barriers to addiction supports in the city so that hopefully, you know, the toxic drug supply is not going to get any cleaner. We're not expecting that. This is just one of many contaminants that will continue to be introduced. And so now we can start focusing a little bit more, now that we're a bit out of the woods, a little bit more on the bigger picture of how to help people get out of this situation.
1: Yeah, which is an important effort. I wonder if there are other possible solutions in the meantime, though, as well, around safe supply and so on, which gets talked about in other jurisdictions. And I wonder if that, in your view, would help.
0: Yes, and there are efforts in pockets across the city to do that. So there's lots of really wonderful players. So we've got people at Ensemble who are testing the drug supply, helping sure. keeping us informed, creating safe spaces. We've got people at Recap who are providing safer supply. We at Salvis also are involved in that, although that's not necessarily our main thing. So again, like I said, I think the big benefit to having had this response is that we are now connected in a way that we weren't connected before. So in terms of the folks who are trying to provide alternative solutions are now connected and having those wider conversations about how do we coordinate and really lower barriers. Because in order for people to access these services that do exist, they have to be as easy as possible. The barriers have to be really low. So that's, I think, where the work needs to happen now.
1: Talk to me a bit about the response in those immediate moments. Naloxone has been talked about here as not necessarily working because technically this is a drug that doesn't respond to naloxone. Like how does that work? And what have we learned about the ideal response here?
0: Yeah. So that's a really great point. It's really important to understand. Again, naloxone is a reversal for opiates. So it works to restore breathing, but it will not restore consciousness. So initially when this happened, people were going, you know, using naloxone the same way that they were taught to use naloxone, which is, you know, the goal is to wake people up. In this case, the goal is, it's not realistic. You're not going to wake people up. So we were seeing in the beginning lots and lots and lots of naloxone being used and efforts to wake people up, and it just wasn't working. So people getting up to 9 doses of naloxone. So that's not a great use of naloxone in this case. The other thing that is important, I think, that we understand from the user's perspective is that naloxone, while it is really, it's a very important tool to keep people alive when they have respiratory depression from opiates, it also reverses their opiate entirely. So these are people who are physically dependent on opiates. And so when you administer naloxone, it puts them into a very unpleasant state of withdrawal when they do wake up. And that can itself put people at further risk because they then now need to fix those symptoms. Yeah. So we've really tried to build capacity around when to use naloxone and when not to use naloxone. If someone is breathing, the goal now of naloxone is really to restore respiration. So we've started teaching people, you know, we were looking for breaths every 7 seconds. If someone is doing that in 7 slow seconds, someone's breathing, then they're generally going to be maintaining their oxygenation, and we probably don't need to administer naloxone and deal with some of the unpleasantness that comes after that. So that's been a real focus, the shift toward just maintaining breathing and letting them essentially
1: recover over a period of time.
0: Yeah, and that ends up being better for them as well. And they've really expressed to us a lot of appreciation for rolling back that naloxone administration because it helps them not go through a really bad experience.
1: Dr. Aaron Rogers, it's good to talk to you on the program. Thanks for coming in.
0: You're very welcome. Thanks for having me.
1: Dr. Aaron Rogers, a family physician with Horizon Health, who works at the Salvis Clinic in Moncton. It is 29 minutes now after 7 o'clock here on the program.

0: come up ahead on the program in the next half hour. There has been some controversy surrounding this year's Moonlight Bazaar in St. John, with the Lorneville Data Center as a primary sponsor. Local organizations are calling for a boycott of the main stage. We're going to hear about those concerns on the program after the local news.
1: Good morning. I'm Sarah Trainer, and this is the CBC New Brunswick News. It's 7:30. The CEO of New Brunswick's former online healthcare service is pushing back against claims by the health minister. Minister John Dornan said earlier this week the province only recently found out how much demand there is for online prescription renewals. Dornan was responding to criticism that prescription renewal has been more difficult with the new service, Virtual Care NB. But eVisit NB CEO Hanif Chatour says his company provided data last September showing 63% of its consults were for prescription renewals.
2: I was a bit surprised. The claim was that they had no data, right? Which is a bit shocking, right? I just needed to set the record straight that we were responsible in our data reporting requirements, and actually we provided this level of this prescription utilization.
1: In an emailed statement, Dornan says the data they received from eVisit was not detailed or reliable. New Brunswick's housing minister blames outdated legislation for delays in resolving disputes between landlords and tenants. David Hickey says a planned overhaul of tenancy laws will take effect later this fall. He says they should help people seeking timely help from housing officials.
3: You can read the Residential Tenancies Act and tell me how much of it you understand. It was written and passed in 1975. It's difficult to understand. It's hard to offer clarity to people on that. And it makes it difficult for our program officers to make decisions on it because it's not clear about a lot of things.
1: Right now, people confronted with rental issues can wait a month or longer before their case is even looked at. Hickey says that is not acceptable. Lawyers have been delivering their final arguments in an internal trade hearing involving the New Brunswick government. Ontario-based Julmac Contracting says it was treated unfairly because it's not from the province. Julmac says the province was stricter with timelines and with requests for design changes, while the province says the company's poor quality work and delays were the cause of its problems. Julmac president Derek Martin says he filed the complaint for the benefit of all contractors.
4: So hopefully for once we'll get we'll get an enforcement and just get everybody abiding by the same rules. I'm not asking for different rules for Julmac. I just want the same rules as the local contractors get.
1: Closing arguments began yesterday and will wrap up today. A Moncton organization is hoping to benefit from newly announced funding to prevent gender-based violence in Canada. The federal government was in Moncton to announce $607 million toward renewing the National Action Plan to end gender-based violence. Yesterday's announcement comes after a week of meetings held in Moncton between gender equality ministers from across the country. Liz Hawks works at Community of Hope in Moncton. It's a nonprofit that works closely with victims of human trafficking. Hawk says the group had to close its trauma recovery home in December because of a lack of funding. She says the government should take the lead of people working on the front lines.
5: Well, I would hope that they're talking about action. I would hope they were talking about funding. Getting our name out there is key in getting some funds available so we can reopen a trauma recovery home. I would hope that they're not just forming and making rules and having a conversation about faceless people, that these numbers have a face attached. They have a family attached to them. They have a story.
1: Hawk says last year, 59 different women came through Community of Hope's doors for resources. Ministers involved in the meeting say they're consulting with community groups on an ongoing basis. It's not clear yet exactly which organizations will benefit from the renewed funding. And it's the time of year when small businesses can make money at markets and festivals, but there's something that's not all that unique popping up amongst the creative makers. More and more vendors are turning to AI for their posters and flyers promoting their products. That has people working in the graphic design field taking notice. Andrew Bedford is the co-founder and CEO of Ginger Agency, a marketing firm with offices in Fredericton and St. John. He has watched technology reshape his industry for decades and says there has always been a market for cheap tools and there always will be.
6: Before AI, it was tools like Canva. And before that, it was sometimes even Clipart. There's a segment of the market, people just getting started, entrepreneurs in their first few steps into business. You know, there's not big budgets. There's not a lot of resources to go around. And so they're doing what entrepreneurs do, and they're innovative. They're solving problems. And then as those businesses mature and they get access to more resources, the level of help they'll be able to hire will increase as well.
1: Bedford says he sees opportunity in this trend. He says AI is actually raising the bar for everyone, which means designers need to stay above it. And that's the CBC News for New Brunswick.
0: Thanks very much, Sarah. Sarah Trainer there on the news desk for us on this Friday morning, and a pretty good weather forecast for the most part, Matt, for the weekend.
7: A little cooler to start off with.
0: Which is nice, which is good.
7: I stepped out of the car this morning. I'm like, September's coming soon.
0: It's better weather.
7: It is better weather.
0: I don't know. I say that subjectively, but I think objectively speaking, there is a zone in there where it's just better to be cooler.
7: 11 degrees in Fredericton, 12 degrees in Moncton, looking at 12 degrees in Bathurst as well, 14 degrees in St. John along the Fundy coast this morning. Looking for highs between 20 and 25 degrees in the region, more cooler along the coast as always. Mix of sun and cloud, chance of showers in the eastern part of the province as well. So look out for that. Westerly winds 20 kilometers an hour. Tonight down to 15 degrees across the region, partly cloudy, chance of showers in the east as well. Tomorrow, mix of sun and cloud, highs 24, 25, maybe even a 27 up there. We shall see. So a little bit warmer tomorrow. And then Saturday, Sunday, the rain does appear. Saturday afternoon, we may see some rain in northern New Brunswick, but Saturday night and then Sunday, that rain does appear. Tina's saying 5 to 15 millimeters of rain on Sunday. So more showery rain than rain, but we'll still get a good soaking in there. Highs of 23 on Sunday.
0: All right, thanks very much, Matt. Matt Tunnicliffe there on the weather desk, as it were. 23 minutes now before 8 o'clock here on CBC Radio 1. Well, the Moonlight Bazaar is one of the biggest summer events in the port city. Every year, Uptown St. John transforms into a one-night-only street festival filled with music, food, and local vendors. But one of this year's festival sponsors has stirred up some controversy. Volta Grid is sponsoring the energy stage at the event, where rapper Chaos is headlining the event. Volta Grid is also the company behind the proposed data center in Lorneville. Some local organizations are calling for a boycott of the bazaar happening tomorrow night. Ashley Anthony is with the St. John Community Coalition. They're one of those groups supporting that boycott. Ashley, good morning.
8: Good morning. How are you?
0: I'm doing well, thanks. So tell me about this boycott. What are you asking of people here?
8: Well, the boycott is a lot more complicated. It's not just a black and white boycott. We understand that the Moonlight Bazaar is a really important event for St. John, not just for the vendors, but also for the community to come together. It brings people from around the region and draws a lot of attention to the uptown area. And we know that we need that in St. John. But our issue is that we also believe with the St. John Community Coalition that St. John's voices should be amplified and supported. And we believe that with Volta Grid being the main stage sponsor, it feels like this is a shift in community where we are trying to be bought and paid for. The social license for this project is being bought and paid for. And this is a community-based event. So there's an interesting position here where we have local vendors, local crafters, and then an AI giant on the main stage. This is a juxtaposition that shouldn't exist at the Moonlight Bazaar. So we're not calling for everybody to completely boycott the bazaar because we understand how fundamentally wonderful of an event it is. But we are asking for people to boycott the main stage and to boycott any of the alcohol sales related directly to the Moonlight Bazaar. But we are, if you are going, encouraging people to support those local vendors, to be that local agent that sponsors these creatives and ensures that this can continue into the future. But we also believe that if you lie with dogs, you're going to get fleas. And the Moonlight Bazaar needs to understand that becoming a partner with a predatory industry that's trying to infiltrate its way into New Brunswick communities is not a community action.
0: This is one of those cases, though, where and we see them across the board, where community organizations need to partner with organizations, corporations with more money to put their events on. And we see this not only here, but across the board. And I wonder how you think about that. I mean, you know, Volta Grid aside, there are many corporations in this country that pay for things like this. And I wonder how you think about that in this context.
8: Yeah, I think that when we look at the infiltration of fossil fuels in things like education and community services, you start to understand that just because these predatory services and these industries are offering money, that doesn't always necessarily mean that it's good for the community and can usher in a status quo of this whole mentality of don't bite the hand that feeds you. When we allow corporate monopolization to take over and infiltrate into community services, then we as a community feel that we don't have the voice to stand back and push back when we don't agree with these corporate voices and what their actions are in our community. And we do know that St. John is the little city that could. You know, we told ourselves as the little city with big heart. We have Area 506 that's pretty much two doors down from where this is going to be held that could have been a sponsor as well. Like, there's lots of local people that could have been sponsored. The Moonlight Bazaar has gone on for years without an AI backer. We've gone on for years toting the incredible community artists that are around here. We don't necessarily need Chaos, who's from Whitby, Ontario, to come in and tell us how great the East Coast is. And so we need to understand that our community is also our sanctuary. And if we don't protect it now and let all these dominant voices come in and tell us what we're allowed to say and what we're allowed to push back on, then that only opens more floodgates for this to continue to happen. And I'll tell you right now that our biggest concern as the St. John Community Coalition is that this feedback has been touted by Volta Grid as like international bots. And I want to tell you that there are there's a local signature that's verified by change.org with over 500 signatures, that petition. There's also, we're at the St. John Community Coalition putting together an article with the ND Media Co-op and local cybersecurity expert David Shipley, who has also said, and I quote, that he's not aware of any legal way to, from an end user IP address, on Facebook without a Facebook providing it itself. And so there's also this nefarious idea that people around here are actually not upset and that this is some international ploy to try to, I don't know, put a bad name to Volta Grid and Beaconite AI, but that's not what it is. We're local people. We're local voices. We care about our local environment, and we firmly believe that our local economy should support our local community.
0: What kind of reception are you getting in St. John? I wonder what you're hearing from your community on as you bring this boycott to the fore.
8: We're hearing a massive response. It's not just people like me who are obviously environmentalists. It's people from all walks of life and all ages that are concerned, especially young people that are going to inherit this as an infrastructure piece that they're going to have to live with perpetually. People are really concerned, again, not just about the environmental part, although that is huge. This is on a salt marsh estuary. There's only 4% of the coastline that's salt marsh estuary. This is on an old growth forest with bouncy bogs that take 1,000 years to produce. This is an ecological wonderland. Yeah. But on top of that, AI also shows the same economic trends as the housing bubble. And we're invested. I don't think a lot of people know that we've invested into AI with our CPP. So we as Canadians are now on the hook for this bubble investment. And what happens 5 years down the line when AI pops? Because we also know that this isn't a moneymaker. And the biggest concerning part is the security of this. Because we don't know who Beacon AI's customer is. We don't know what this AI data center is going to be used for. A lot of people say, oh, AI is the backbone, or these data centers, rather, are the backbone of the internet, the backbone of all of our technology. Yeah, but they're also the backbone of security. They're also the backbone of, maybe too much oversight and overreach looking into how people are utilizing the internet. We also don't want to promote that.
0: Ashley Anthony, it's good to talk to you on the program this morning. Thanks very much for joining us.
8: Hey, you know what? I hope you guys reach out more because we have lots more to say and we're interested in being a great community member. And we're very thankful for the CBC to have us this morning.
0: Have a good weekend. Ashley Anthony is with the St. John Community Coalition. Now, CBC News requested interviews from the Moonlight Bazaar organizers and Volta Grid, but neither group agreed to speak with us this morning. Jody Clifford with the Moonlight Bazaar sent a statement, though. Jody writes, "We are deeply saddened to hear that some members of the community are planning to boycott this year's event. We are beyond grateful to our many sponsors that make this free event possible each year." And Nathan Oh, the president and CEO of Volta Grid, sent us a statement as well. He writes, "I'm doing everything I can to help move St. John forward so that we can build a stronger long-term economic future for our community. My hope is simply that we can have a balanced, constructive conversation about how to make this project a benefit for everyone, rather than approaching it from positions of absolute agreement or disagreement."

0: It is 14 minutes now before 8 o'clock here on CBC Radio 1. Well, the Moncton Wildcats last hosted the CHL's Memorial Cup 20 years ago. That drought might come to an end since they are a finalist in the bidding to host the 2028 Memorial Cup. It's the biggest trophy in junior men's hockey, and if the bid is successful, Moncton would host a four-team tournament featuring the winners of the three major junior leagues and the Wildcats themselves in May of 2028. Taylor McDougall is the director of hockey operations for the Wildcats. Taylor, good morning.
1: Hey, Khalil, how are we doing today?
0: I'm doing well, thanks. So this is a tournament that is hosted by the Q once every 3 years. Give me a sense of this. Why did you decide 2028 was the year to bid for it?
1: I think it made sense for a lot of reasons. And firstly, when we look at the idea of hosting this event, you don't do it arbitrarily and you don't do it lightly. And the stars sort of have to align and the timing has to be right. We're very fortunate as an organization and as a community where we're always interested in bringing events like this to Moncton, and the community has displayed the ability to do so at an extremely high-end level in the past, whether it be recently through the World Juniors, the 2006 Memorial Cup that was here, and the variety of other events that have come to the community. It's been, Moncton is known as an event city, and when the community rallies behind it, it's shown to be, truly first class at hosting those events. So, firstly, it was having the resources and the ability to do it, and then from the hockey side and the league side, having the opportunity to move into the Avenir Center in the last decade, I think it makes a lot of sense to showcase that venue that we're so fortunate to play out of. And, there's a lot of great momentum in the community and behind the team right now.
0: Yeah, a lot of stuff that people in Moncton already know, but give me the pitch. Give me the elevator pitch that you are offering here to the broader world. Why is Moncton the place to hold this tournament? What are you saying?
1: It's tough to do it in an elevator pitch because there's so many resources that we're so proud of and so fortunate to have, but speaking to the Avenir Center and the facility that we would play out of, it's just so well suited to host events like this, as a spectator and as a fan to come in and the entire event be accessible and walkable. And that time of year is typically a very, very nice time of year, touch wood, in Atlanta, Canada. So you can take in the local downtown hub and be able to walk to and from the event if that's what you choose to do. And if you want to take in, the amount of things that we can do in the local area that is also awesome, you can do that as well.
0: It's a formidable opponent, though, I must say, Quebec City, the other finalist here, a bigger city, number one, an arena that's, twice the size of the Avenir. Talk to me about Moncton in that context. Like we're the underdog, I suppose, size-wise in this bid against Quebec City.
1: No, certainly. And it's Quebec City is a fantastic organization and a great city. So it's certainly nothing that I say following that takes anything away from that. But listen, we're extremely fortunate, extremely proud to have what we do. And in terms of community, I couldn't be prouder of being involved in working out of the Moncton, Dieppe and Riverview area, the province of New Brunswick, Atlantic Canada. Like we feel we have a lot to offer and the size of the arena in Quebec City is fantastic, and it's a beautiful facility, but also we're really confident in our facility and the community rallying behind this bid. And, there's nothing like a packed building when you bring an event through, and Moncton's shown the ability to do that through the last two seasons for a long time, but in particular the last two seasons in Moncton, we've been fortunate to go to league finals. That's a pretty special place when there's 8,800 people jammed in there.
0: What goes into the bid? Like what kind of work do you have to do and what do you have to present and put together here?
1: Yeah, no, it's a detailed and thorough process, and it's Grant McDonald and Ryan Jenner are two individuals really taking the lead on that bid process and ensuring that now that we're in the final two, it's essentially a 50-page document and a site visit that'll go into ultimately the committee's decision. But to go back to it, that's where this isn't a Moncton Wildcat bid. It's, you know, the Moncton Wildcats headliner, but it's a community bid. It's a provincial bid, and it's a bid for Atlantic Canada as well. And we're fortunate to have a lot of great people involved, you know, on the Destination Moncton Dieppe side, on the province side and things like that. So it is, there's a lot of different people rallying behind this bid, and I'm just eager to show what we have here in Moncton and why this is the place to have the Memorial Cup in 2028.
0: Yes, of course, a community bid, but I do wonder if the hockey and the on-ice product comes into it, because the Wildcats have had some stellar seasons, back-to-back trophies for best regular season record, a trip to the Memorial Cup. How much does that play into this? How much does having a winning team help a bid for the Memorial Cup in this consideration?
1: No, it's certainly a large facet of it. You know, if you were assigning percentages, probably at least 25% of it. And that's something that we've, again, to your point, we've been really fortunate the last 2 years to have competitive rosters and get to play hockey for a long time. And that's certainly the intention moving forward into this season and also into the next one. You know, it's a little bit of a different time in junior hockey compared to what we've seen prior with some of the rule changes. And, you know, we're always aggressive and trying to take full advantage of that and trying to put the best product on the ice for our fans that we can.
0: It's been a year of loss for the Wildcat community, in particular the owner, Robert Irving. I wonder if he was involved in this idea before he passed away.
1: No, it certainly was always his goal. It was always his goal to firstly win this trophy, but he was such a community-minded and provincial-minded person that this is something that, you know, that he had spoke about at length. And you know, when he moved the Wildcats to the Avenir Center, I know this was his ultimate goal to host this tournament. So we certainly carry out this bid in his legacy and at a standard that he would approve by. And you know, I can't say enough good things about the role that RJ Irving has played already in this bid and just carrying out that standard and that legacy that his father created.
0: Well, Taylor, we'll be over here watching. Thanks very much for telling us about this.
1: No, I appreciate your time. Thank you very much.
0: Taylor McDougall is the director of hockey operations for the Moncton Wildcats. The 2028 host city is expected to be announced by the end of October. It is 6 minutes now before the hour and time for the big reveal of this week's mystery, New Brunswick invention. We've been asking you to figure out what New Brunswick invention we are talking about. The clues, one final time, just to remind you, I was made in a place of wind and water. My inventor owned a country store and also built a windmill. I rely on a rotating wheel to create suction and pressure. And among the many things I make possible, I help you drive your car and make your coffee in the morning. Some of the clues there, all the clues there. And we were talking about the vane pump, invented by Charles C. Barnes in 1874. I told you we were getting kind of obscure here.
2: Yeah, and there were fewer correct answers this week.
0: You got to work for these. Barnes lived in Woodpoint near Sackville.
2: Shout out to Woodpoint.
0: Yeah, exactly. Shout out to Woodpoint. His invention is widely used, helping with everything from power steering to creating the pressure used in fountain drink dispensers. Here's a recording from our roadside history columnist, James Upham, talking about the vane pump and its inventor.
3: We've got a fellow by the name of Charles C. Barnes. And Charles Barnes is from Wood Point near Sackville, New Brunswick. And in 1874, he invented a thing called the vane pump. And that might not sound too thrilling right off the bat. But realistically, so a vane pump, one of the coolest things about it is how he invented it in the first place. So we don't totally know how this was originally, you know, invented, you know, why it was that this person was trying to design a thing like this. Burns came from a shipbuilding family and a ship owning family. It's likely he was trying to devise a better way to pump the vessels out, a better kind of bilge pump, if you will, one that would work kind of regardless of whether it was being looked after real well too. The other thing though is there was a spring across from his house. He had a ram pump built into it, which is pretty amazing just in and of itself. But somehow or another, Charles Barnes was looking for a way to pump stuff and came up with this pump that is now just kind of ubiquitous. They're all over the place. And so, you know, what he was working on at the time solved a problem, whatever that problem was, it solved the problem that particular individual was looking to solve. But most of the inventions and the things that the vein pump is in now just did not exist when Charles Burns was alive. So if you own a fridge or have a fridge, there's a vein pump in there. If you have a car and there's power steering in there, there's a vein pump in there. If you have air conditioning in your car, there's a vein pump in there. If you've ever seen anything running off hydraulic systems, there's almost certainly vein pumps in there. They're in elevators, they're in presses, they're all over the place. They're even in space. This is a thing that NASA uses. And so one of the crazy things about this particular invention is it's the kind of invention that allows for just dozens and dozens and dozens of other inventions to be invented, to work well, and to be all around us to the degree that you don't even necessarily notice them. And so, you know, as little as we might know, there's actually a really good write-up by the Tantramer Historical Trust about Charles Burns and this particular invention, if anybody wants to go look at it, because it's certainly worth reading. But it's just one of these things where you're like, well, wait a minute. You have to sort of step back and recognize the number of things that simply would not exist, wouldn't work, or just wouldn't really be around if it wasn't for the stuff that this person did.
0: James Upham, a roadside history columnist, also expert on vein pumps, clearly.
2: What can't he do?
0: What can't he do? Yeah, yeah. Talking about the vein pump invented at Wood Point by Charles C. Barnes in 1874. You've got the...
2: I got the dice ready. Roll for it.
0: Okay.
2: Roll for it. Here we go. Number 23.
0: Number 23 on our list of entrants is, scroll down, Angela White.
2: Angela White.
0: Congrats, Angela. We will be in touch with that excellent prize package, a basket full of snacks. Was that a digital dice?
2: That was a digital dice.
0: Yeah.
2: You can do anything with the digital dice these days.
0: Exactly. I suppose you need to find...
2: I need a 24-sided dice.
0: Because that's the number of right answers we got.
2: Yeah.
0: Thanks very much for entering. We've got another contest coming for you on Monday morning. We're going to kick off another edition of our New Brunswick Invention Contest.
2: You just keep coming.
0: They just keep coming.
2: We invented a lot of stuff in New Brunswick. I'm surprised how much stuff.
0: Well, New Brunswick, despite the fact that New Brunswick is not a big deal, relatively speaking, these days,
2: It
0: used to be a really big deal.
2: I guess so.
0: Back in the early days of this country.
2: Inventing stuff left and right.
0: Mm-hmm. It was central to this country. Yeah. Let's talk about the weather forecast.
2: Nice day on the way. Mix of sun and cloud. Chance of showers in the eastern part of the province. Highs between 20 and 25. Nice weekend on the way on Saturday. A Sunday, though, cloudy with periods of rain.
0: Thanks very much, Matt. Coming up in the next half hour, Books and Backroads is back, and this time we head to the Sheet Harbor Public Library in Nova Scotia.

Hi there, I'm Khalil Akhar. This is Information Morning in the Summer for Friday, July 18th. Up ahead in this, the final half hour of the show on Books and Back Roads this week, we hear what readers who gathered at the Sheet Harbor Public Library had to say about The Berry Pickers, a famous maritime book. CBC producer Cindy Grant takes us to Sheet Harbor, Nova Scotia, in just a few minutes to talk about that novel.

0: First, though, on this Friday, July 17th, Sarah Trainer here for a look at news headlines. Sarah, good morning.
1: Good morning. In the news, the CEO of New Brunswick's former online healthcare service is pushing back against claims by the health minister. Minister John Dornan said earlier this week the province only recently found out how much demand there is for online prescription renewals. But eVisit NB's CEO says his company provided data last September showing 63% of its consults were for prescription renewals. A nonprofit in New Brunswick that works to support human trafficking victims and sex workers is hoping newly announced federal funding will help their organization and others. The federal government announced a $607 million investment to renew the National Action Plan to End Gender-Based Violence. And AI-generated posters are showing up across New Brunswick markets and storefronts. That's giving pause to people working in the graphics field. I'll have more on these and other stories coming up at 8:30.
0: Thanks very much, Sarah. Sarah Trainer there on the news desk. And Matt Tunnicliffe, how's the weather?
2: Weather is a little warmer than it was first thing this morning, looking at 15 degrees in Fredericton, 14 in Moncton and St. John, Bathurst as well at 14 this hour. Mostly sunny across central and northern New Brunswick, some clouds in the south this morning. But yeah, looking for a high between 20 and 25 degrees today, looking at a mix of sun and cloud, some chances of showers in the eastern part of the province, but slight amounts if that is the case. Tonight, partly cloudy with a chance of showers in the east as well. 15 degrees is your low. And then tomorrow, kind of a mixed bag on the weekend. Mix of sun and clouds. Going to start clouding over in northern New Brunswick with a chance of showers tomorrow afternoon. We should be dry in the south, though, until Saturday night. Looking at 24 on Saturday, 23 on Sunday. Sunday, cloudy periods of rain, Tina says. 5 to 15 millimeters expected in those showers on Sunday, Khalil.
0: All right, thanks very much, Matt. Matt Tunnicliffe there with a look at the weather forecast. It is coming up to 14 minutes now after 8 o'clock. Well, Amanda Peters burst onto the writing scene a few years ago with her debut novel, The Berry Pickers. It's the story of a Mi'kmaq family who travels to Maine to pick berries when their youngest child, Ruthie, disappears. The woman finds Ruthie and decides to keep her and raise her as her own child. Ruthie grows up as Norma and doesn't know of her Mi'kmaq heritage. A web of lies, a true story of love and forgiveness and the importance of family. The book is a critically acclaimed bestseller in Canada and has won numerous awards. On Books and Back Rows this week, we hear readers who gathered at the Sheet Harbour Public Library in Nova Scotia. CBC producer Cindy Grant takes us to Sheet Harbour now and starts by asking what the book club members thought of the book and the lessons it leaves us with.
3: I like the perspective from the Indigenous voice and hearing that. What I liked least was how Ruthie's disappearance was minimalized, probably because she was Indigenous.
4: The casual cruelty that was shown to them throughout the book about, you know, just stereotypes, things that maybe were taught to non-Indigenous, well, definitely were taught to non-Indigenous people about the lifestyle that the Mi'kmaq were living and how they just discounted it. And when Ruthie went missing, it was almost like, well, yeah, that's what happens. And just how casual the cruelty was, the privilege in, I'm just taking this child because I deserve it and they don't. It was just so casual, and it's really striking when you read it.
5: The novel really addresses that prejudice towards Indigenous people. How else did we see that?
6: Yeah, I often, throughout the whole reading of the book, especially because it wasn't the first time I'd read it, I still keep thinking, you know, what would Joe's life have been like if that hadn't happened, because his life was so tragic in so many ways. I mean, in the end, he meets his daughter and Ruthie comes back, but he wasn't there. I think it was when his father passed away, he missed his father's death. Like, he missed out on so much, and, you know, maybe his life would have been, you know, so much more impactful if he hadn't had that experience that took him down that dark path.
5: So the way the story's written as well, from that alternating perspectives of Norma, Ruthie, and Joe, mm-hmm. how does that deepen your understanding of the novel, like switching back and forth between those characters and hearing how they're feeling and going through as the story progresses?
4: It's unique in a book because you can see both perspectives. In lived life, you're only seeing your own. If you're very lucky, someone is close enough to you to be able to communicate that second perspective to you. But because you can see both sides where, you know, Joe and especially the mother just consistently said, I hope she's with a family eating ice cream, you know, all of these things. They were hoping the best for her. And then you get her perspective of it. And she is in a safe home. She is being taken care of, but it's a quiet home. It's a silent home. There's not a lot of joy there. She's almost not allowed to go outdoors. And so it's the antithesis of what she would have grown up in, and the joy wasn't there. And so you got to see that even though they were hoping the best for her, the best would have been had she remained in her own family. And I think it really helps to see both perspectives, because a lot of the time we're just like, well, that's how that happened. And so it was for the best, and you have no way of knowing. So
6: it took a while before I twigged that Norma was Ruthie. And when I was reading it again, it was like, why didn't I notice that sooner? Like, I feel like it was there. I just didn't pick up on it right away. And then once I did realize that, you know, it was Ruthie, and it was like, I really, really hope they find each other again. And that hope carried me through the whole story, right? You know, I really was, like, rooting for it to happen. And was, you know, that was one of the joys in the book, was them coming back together again, and Joe finding that peace, and Ruthie finding her roots and her family, and that love and joy that she was missing.
5: Which one of those characters did you listen to more or relate to more or take more from?
7: No, I love Joe. He was my absolute favorite character in the book. Mm-hmm. And I really was torn from it, because he was... At first, you love it. You know, he's a dying man, and you kind of see how, you know, the regret you can see right away from being the last one to see Ruthie. But then when you find out later that he abuses his wife, and the regret that he has, and the fact that he's let down his family, he became so much more complicated. But I couldn't help love him more because of the complications, because he wasn't perfect, and he was the hardest on himself. And every time I read the Norma parts and the Ruthie parts, and they were great, and it was interesting to see the dynamic between the two personalities of the same person. But Joe, I was just so enamored by, and just his whole acceptance of death and acceptance of who he was and his limitations and his downfalls, but the beauty around that all. I love Joe.
8: And I kept reading, like, I couldn't put it down. I kept reading it because I needed to know if she ever is found.
7: Yeah.
8: And the fact that she was able to come back into Joe's life shortly before he died, I think after all that turmoil that he had in his life, that he was able to die peacefully,
7: mm-hmm.
8: right? So yeah, he was my favorite as well.
9: I found I got like a bit more of an understanding of generational trauma with Joe, and especially his daughter. Like, because really, this disappearance of Ruthie affected her, who she, you know, she never even met Ruthie, right? So that, I found that really interesting.
5: So we explore that generational trauma and through the novel, but we also look at grief and silence, like that silent home. And like, how did that generational trauma and some of the healing play out for you?
10: I think the forgiveness of Joe's daughter, mm-hmm. of Ruthie, and the fact that, you know, she knew and eventually what happened. But as Nancy said about the gaslighting that had gone on and stuff, that she still had compassion for her parents was amazing.
11: Mm-hmm. Yeah. Mm-hmm. He knew what he was doing. He seemed to know. And then when May said something, what did she say? You don't own all this guilt or something. She said something, I remember thinking, she is so clever. She said, you seem to want to own it all, but you don't, because we're all in this together, mm-hmm. kind of thing. And I thought that was so telling. But he just kept going, like just continuing to just punish himself for this. And then with Norma, Ruthie, I kept thinking, as I was looking at her going side by something, because every lie that can, every question, because she's going through the papers and the pictures mm-hmm. and every little thing that comes up, it's like, when is this going to break that she's going to realize? She kept saying, something's off, and she knew something was off. And all these little cracks in the armor kept showing up, right, until at the very end when everything broke through. And
12: most people have some part of their lives are, I won't say lies, but they have different opinions, different whatever. But it's only so you can justify what you're doing or what you're saying. So we all kind of have our own ideas about how we want to be foreseen or what we want, how people believe what we're saying. So I think it's normal. Life is up and down like a yo-yo. There's never, you can't guarantee. And I think that's what a good author will do, because you're trying to get inside the heads of every character and somehow knit them together, but knit them separately.
9: I would like to say the testament of a good author is, like, I felt sympathy for the mother who had abducted Ruthie. Yeah. So, yeah. How do you get that, right? Like, yeah. You know, that you could totally understand that pull of wanting to be a mother so badly and not being able to. And, I mean, obviously what she did was awful and not okay. But, yeah. You know, I did feel sympathy for her.
4: But in that generational trauma vein, you can look at their deaths and see the healing. You know, the mother's death was quiet and solitary and, you know, painful. And then you look at Joe's death, and even though he had all of that pain in his life, he was surrounded by love and he was surrounded by people and, you know, died with a smile on his face. And you can see that change just from that one generation.
13: I think that day they went out for the car ride when Joe said he wanted to go for a drive, and they all ended up laughing till they cried, belly laugh. I could really relate to that, and I felt that perhaps ties into some healing, because there she was with them all. She was one of them again. And he was, you know, it was a good moment for him as well before he died. So it was, I liked that scene.
14: And it was like she was always with them, even though she wasn't. Yeah. And the mother, you know, the whole family kept Ruthie alive and with them.
5: When we get to the ending of this book, you're kind of left with heartbreak and hope. There's that mixture there. How satisfied were you with the way the novel concluded? And what did you think about what it ultimately says in the end about family, forgiveness, reconciliation? There is a lot there to explore at the end of the novel.
7: I want to know more about May. I want to know her story.
12: Exactly. Exactly.
7: The aunt's background and her relationship. Yeah. Nominate the father of, and how he would allow someone, like a child, to be kidnapped and all to please his wife. But, like, what's the story behind that? Like, how did you get to that point?
12: That's your assignment.
7: No. I think there's someone else in the room I'd like to give that assignment to. We're not about to do that right now.

0: that they have with it.
1: Yeah.
0: I mean, this applies to so much today, and you realize how little things have changed in the world. It's just a different group of people that are being subjected to severe racism with that. So you can kind of take that. I also loved what you said, Nancy, about the universal messages that are given to us. People come into your lives for different reasons, and they can influence it good or influence it bad. And I found there's so much of that universal truth in here too, that the people that we cross, they really help guide us. And there's maybe a bigger plan in order, not bringing in religion to anything. It's because it's a universal across all religions, that there's a path that you're on for a reason.
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0: Well, this is Information Morning on CBC Radio 1. 27 minutes now after 8 o'clock. I'm your host, Khalil Akhtar. Well, yesterday on the show, I interviewed Minister of Health, John Dornan, about changes being made to New Brunswick's new virtual care system. Since the changes took effect this month, we've reported on some of the issues would-be patients have been facing compared to the previous e-visit system. After that interview with Minister John Dornan, we got this email from Sarah Thomas. Sarah Thomas writes, I wanted to share that I used the new virtual care option on Sunday. I had used the Maple app in the past. My experience with the new virtual care system was definitely not as good. I found the process to be super inefficient. Patients have to first complete a symptom checker and then call and wait for an agent to answer the phone, who simply takes your name, date of birth, and other information, and then tells you you're going to get a call back. On Maple, you could simply put this all in on your app the one time, and then next time you go in, it was already populated. You didn't have to interact with a call center. Once I got a phone call back from a nurse, I was told that they couldn't refer me to a physician because my condition was one which required a physical examination. After assessing me, the only thing she could do was apologize because she felt so badly for me that there was nothing she could do. And she went to refer me to a clinic. And because it was Sunday, my one and only option was to go to the ER at the Dr. Everett Chalmers Hospital or to drive to St. John. I was well aware of these options prior to calling virtual care, and that's why I called virtual care to start with. I found the whole thing to be a waste of time and resources. I seriously wonder how much money the province is saving by not continuing with the Maple app. I cannot imagine that this process is cheaper. It uses more resources at this point. It's not efficient at all. Perhaps it's something they can improve upon. Sarah Thomas, thanks very much for that note. You too can send us an email on anything you hear on this program, infoamnewbrunswick@cbc.ca, infoamnewbrunswick@cbc.ca, with your thoughts on this or anything else you hear on the program.
1: I wonder if you got a text number.
0: We should get a text number.
1: I'm just saying we should get a text number.
0: You can text us. Yes.
1: Well, we don't have one, but I'm saying yes. We should get one. Would you text us if you text? Email us if you want to text us. We'll take a poll if you would prefer a text number.
0: And then we'll get ourselves a text number.
1: But you have to email us to tell us that you would like a text number. That's counterintuitive, but you understand
0: that's how we're doing
1: logic.
0: It. Yeah, exactly. I wonder if a texting option would help people contact us.
1: You never know. It's the modern way.
0: Exactly. Rather than logging into your email app. Info AM New Brunswick at cbc.ca on this or anything you hear on the program. Let's turn to the CBC News.

0: Good morning. I'm Sarah Trainer, and this is the CBC New Brunswick News. It's 8:30. The CEO of eVisitNB is taking issue with statements made by the health minister about his company. Hanif Chatour says it's not accurate to say eVisit didn't provide data on the quantity of online prescription renewals it used to handle. The health minister suggested this week that that was why the new service, Virtual CareNB, wasn't better prepared to handle the demand. Chatour says data was provided last September showing 63% of online health consults were for prescription renewals.
1: And I'm just wondering if this data was just not shared with the decision makers. We really needed to understand, what New Brunswickers were using eVisitNB for. And I think that's the real issue, is that was this a communication problem between the minister and the department? Was this an issue around, the data being shared more liberally so that people could understand who we are and what we did?
0: Dornan replied by emailed statement that eVisit's data wasn't detailed or reliable. The minister also said earlier this week that improvements were being made so Virtual CareNB could handle online renewals, particularly for those who don't have a primary healthcare provider. The federal government has announced a $607 million investment to renew the National Action Plan to End Gender-Based Violence. This comes after 4 days of federal, provincial, territorial meetings in Moncton with ministers from across the country. The Federal Minister of Women and Gender Equality made the announcement. The funding will also renew agreements between the federal government and each province and territory when it comes to fighting gender-based violence. Rachi Valdez says provincial governments will be better able to dole out funding to groups that need it most.
2: They can make the right decisions of who needs the most amount of money, where the most acute needs are that they need to fill. How do we connect victims and families to housing? Making sure to engage law enforcement agencies. How do we engage and bring allyship with men and boys? So a lot of the solutions we came up with is really bringing the awareness, the education to our communities, but protecting those who are fleeing from violence.
0: The funding renews the action plan funding, which was set to run out in 2027 for another 4 years. Friends, family, and colleagues of Jenna Croucher and Mike McKenzie will gather in Charlottetown PEI at the Delta Hotel today for their funerals. The two paramedics were killed in a head-on collision with a transport truck last week in New Brunswick. Island EMS says they're expecting around 1,500 people to attend both funerals. About 40 paramedics from New Brunswick and Nova Scotia will be working in PEI, so more island workers can attend the services. James Orchard is general manager for Island EMS. He says the support from maritime colleagues has been immense.
3: It's really probably the biggest, most important thing that our paramedic family can do for Island EMS right now. And so we're just eternally thankful for all those folks and dropping all of their plans. It is July. People are canceling their vacations to come. And of course, they would do that anyway. But we really are so thankful.
0: Both services are not open to the public, but processions will be held through the city's University Avenue, one starting at 11:40 a.m., the second at 5:30 p.m. They will be live streamed on the Island EMS Facebook page. And provincial markets across New Brunswick are in full swing, full of handmade products, but more and more posters and flyers promoting those local wares are losing that human touch. That's because many vendors are turning to AI to help them with their promotional material, and that has people working in the graphics field taking notice. Jillian Goldie is the senior creative lead at the New Brunswick Community College. She says she understands why small businesses reach for these tools, but she says there can be a cost to their brand.
4: We've all seen the posters. They all are very, very similar. They follow the same look and feel. They follow the same format. They're very consistent in and recognizable now as AI.
0: Goldie says she hopes those who can't afford to hire a designer will think twice about what they might be giving up. And that's the CBC New Brunswick News.
5: Thanks very much, Sarah. Sarah Trainer there on the news desk for us on this Friday morning as we wrap it up for the weekend. Matt Tunnicliffe, how are things looking weather-wise?
6: Maybe a WhatsApp. In Europe, everyone's using the WhatsApp.
5: I know. In Europe, Asia, throughout the entire world.
6: It's a different communication system that's not here.
5: Yeah, I keep WhatsApp around kind so like, I can speak to my family.
6: Kind of like 220-volt power or something like that. Mm-hmm. Yeah. Okay, anyway, the weather today. 20 to 25 is your highs. Mix of sun and cloud for the most part. Chance of showers in eastern parts of the province today. Down to 15 tonight, partly cloudy. Chance of showers. Tomorrow looks good. Mix of sun and cloud. Potential showers in northern New Brunswick later on in the day. And then Sunday, yes, cloudy. Periods of rain, 5 to 15 millimeters expected. That's your weekend forecast. Khalil.
5: All right, thanks very much, Matt. Let's take a minute to thank everyone on the team, the information morning in the summer team. Of course, there is you, Matt, and Sarah. Jennifer Sweet on the news desk as well, helping out all week. Also working on the show this week, Laura Flight, Luke Byrne, Jason King, Prapti Bamania, Viola Press, and Paulina Kozlova. Maeve McFadden produced the program this week. I'm your host, Khalil Akhtar, back with you next week. The Current is next here on CBC Radio 1.
6: Have a good World Cup final, Khalil.
5: Yeah, same to you. All right.

It's 9:30. I'm Sarah Traynor with a look at CBC New Brunswick news highlights. The CEO of New Brunswick's former online healthcare service is pushing back against claims by the health minister. Minister John Dornan said earlier this week that the province only recently found out about how much demand there is for online prescription renewals. But eVisit NB CEO Hanif Chatur says his company provided data last September showing 63% of its consults were for prescription renewals. A nonprofit in New Brunswick that works to support human trafficking victims and sex workers is hoping the newly announced federal funding will help their organization and others.

It's 10:30. I'm Sarah Trainer with a look at CBC New Brunswick news highlights. The CEO of eVisit NB is pushing back on claims from the health minister. Following criticism in its changeover to a new service, John Dornan says the department didn't get data from eVisit NB about how often people were using the service for prescription renewals. eVisit NB's CEO says they did provide the data in September, showing it took up to 63% of its consults. The federal government announced a $607 million investment to renew the National Action Plan to end gender-based violence. This comes after 4 days of federal, provincial, territorial meetings in Moncton with ministers from across the country. And more summer markets and vendors are turning to AI for their posters and flyers promoting their products and events. And that has people working in the graphic design field taking notice. Your next CBC News is at 11 in the weather, a mix of sun and clouds with a slight chance of showers this morning and this afternoon. Westerly winds, 20 gusting to 40, highs of 20 to 25 degrees.

0: traditionally, for a really long time, the women of the Odyssey have not been given that much space. How did you feel about the way that women were portrayed in this version of the Odyssey, in Nolan's version of the Odyssey?
1: Yeah, I mean, I think Emily Wilson, who did that translation, she's talked about how she didn't really go in to try and make it feminist. It's just because she's a woman.
0: Yeah.
1: It suddenly made it seem like that way. But I think what I liked about it is because Nolan has historically not been great with his female characters, I've not been much of a fan. And certainly this is a story that is all about the male characters compared to the women. Yeah. But I did really enjoy how much more space for complexity and vulnerability and autonomy that certainly Penelope has in this film. You know, she has kind of a, not a fraught relationship with Telemachus, but there's a sense that like, he's like, well, you know, we haven't had a king. It's like, I've been the king for the last 20 years.
0: I've been sitting on this throne, actually. Thank you.
1: Yeah. And I think the same with kind of the way that Circe is portrayed and certainly Calypso, there's an element that they're quite vindictive or quite sneaky. And I think there's something about how they're portrayed in this, especially with Samantha Morton, who does an amazing performance for such a short amount of time. But it's kind of like you understand them, like Circe had a point. Like Calypso isn't there just to kind of, you know, steal him away. There's something about that, something healing in what she's trying to do. And maybe it's a flawed way in which she carries it out, but she's not trying to just keep her to himself and she's trying to heal someone. So for me, I really like that. My only thing that I think is interesting in what it has omitted from the original text is there's a character played by Mia Goth who plays Melantho, who's kind of a slave girl. And what we don't really see here is the difference between, I guess, social status with women within Ithaca.
0: Yeah.
1: Like, Penelope is like the queen. Everyone else that's kind of involved are slaves. So there's this idea in the kind of original poem that they slept with the suitors, and the suitors are awful in like every version of it.
0: Yeah.
1: But there's this, in the end of it, there's retribution against the slave women who slept with them. Kind of reminds me of like Nazi Germany and when, mm-hmm. you know, French women would get kind of like tarnished and hung up because they interacted. And it's like, they're just trying to save their lives. Like yes. They have no power. How are they supposed to stop men coming to them? They either die or they end up like, you know, being assaulted by them. So for me, I think not having that in could have been more powerful. I think it could have been more powerful to have it in rather than reduce Mia's role.
0: I just wanted to stop talking right now because we got to say goodbye to our radio audiences. So if you're listening on the radio, there will be a longer version of this conversation that you can find wherever you get your podcasts. My name is Alamin Abdul Mahmoud. We've been talking about the Odyssey. This show is called Commotion. We'll be back on Monday. We will see you then.
2: It's 11:30. I'm Sarah Trainer with a look at CBC New Brunswick News highlights. A 49-year-old woman from Cochrane was arrested Wednesday following a fatal collision. RCMP say the crash happened just before noon in Irishtown when the driver hit a motorcycle. The 44-year-old man riding the motorcycle from St. Antoine died at the scene. The driver was arrested for impaired driving causing death. Healthcare workers are winding down their crisis supports at Moncton homeless shelters. Dr. Aaron Rogers of the Salvis Clinic says nurses have been on site to help staff deal with a high number of drug poisonings, which began in June. At the peak, there were more than 50 calls for emergency medical assistance per day. The fire department says that's now down to about a dozen. And volunteers with the Petticodiac Watershed Alliance are building a floating island to install in the water at the Irishtown Nature Park. It's part of a plan to reduce the outbreaks of toxic algae. Your next CBC News is at noon. In the weather, a mix of sun and clouds with a chance of showers into the afternoon. Highs of 20 to 25.
3: Canada, have you got antlers in your pantlers for us to start? From Yellowknife, the home of the

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1: This song that we're about to do is featuring a really great artist, Loyal Lobos.
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1: She's Colombian like me.

Good afternoon. I'm Vanessa Vandervalk. This is Shift on CBC Radio 1. Well, students and professors from Mount Allison University are in Italy this summer. They're part of an important archaeological dig in the ancient Greek city of Heraclea. We'll find out about the project. Then we have a few more book recommendations for young readers to share today before we find out who won this week's prize. After the 4:30 news, we will visit the Central New Brunswick Woodsman's Museum in Boys Town and find out about the steam sawmill there. Plus, Alain Clavet continues his evening walking in Moncton's Irishtown Nature Park, listening for birds.

0: Kate Lederick is in the newsroom this afternoon. Hi there, Kate.
1: Hi, Vanessa. In the news, the province is hosting a series of vaccination clinics after a case of measles was confirmed in Moncton a week ago. The Department of Health announced July 10th that one case of measles was identified in a patient who had traveled from Toronto to Moncton on July the 7th. No new cases have been identified since. Public safety and healthcare workers who have been dealing with the spike in overdoses in Moncton say the number of emergency calls has come down a bit. Fire Chief Conrad Landry says the number of calls per day is hovering at 10 to 12. That's still more than normal, but it's down from about 50 on some days in June. Today, services were held for the two island paramedics who died in a crash last week in New Brunswick. The first service was for Jenna Croucher, the other for Mike McKenzie. The services were not open to the public, but Island EMS live-streamed them on their Facebook page. And I'll have much more on these and other stories coming up for you at 4:30. Vanessa?
0: Thank you so much, Kate.
1: You're welcome.
0: That is Kate Lederick in the newsroom this afternoon. Let's take a look now at the weather. Ryan Snodden is off this week. Current temperatures range from just over 15 degrees at Red Pines to just under 23 degrees at St. Stephen. In between, Bathurst is at 18 degrees this afternoon. It's 21 in Edmundston, 20 in Fredericton. Graham and Anne at 22 degrees this afternoon. Moncton is at 21. It's 17 in Miramichi. St. John is at 20 degrees and Woodstock also at 20. Tonight, partly cloudy skies with a chance of some showers early this evening. Westerly winds at 20 kilometers per hour. The lows between 9 and 16 degrees. Saturday, a mix of sun and cloud. Winds becoming southwesterly 20, gusting to 40 kilometers per hour. The highs between 20 and 27. Sunday, cloudy skies with some periods of rain, highs between 19 and 24, and mainly sunny skies expected on Monday with a chance of some showers, highs between 23 and 25 degrees. If you're wondering where we are in terms of fire watch, the conditions are updated at 2 o'clock every day, and most of the province remains in red, which means no burning. The exceptions are Carleton County, York, Sunbury, Charlotte, and St. John. Those are in yellow, so restricted burn there. So some rain would be good. Would be good if we got a little bit of rain to make things a little less crispy out there. 8 minutes now past 4 o'clock. Well, we asked you this week to tell us about a book you would recommend to younger readers. We'll find out shortly who wins this week's package. First, another recommendation from the Fredericton Public Library.
2: Hello, my name is Loralee Boyle, and I work at the Fredericton Public Library as a children's library assistant.
0: Fantastic. Tell me about the book you brought today.
2: Sure. I brought Rumpelstiltskin. It is a picture book by Mac Barnett and Carson Ellis. Now, every now and then a book comes along that reminds us why stories have been passed down for hundreds of years. Mac Barnett and Carson Ellis's retelling of Rumpelstiltskin does exactly that. Even though the original story was first written down more than 200 years ago by the Brothers Grimm, this version still carries the mystery of an old world fairy tale while simultaneously branching out into new and immensely entertaining territory by appealing to the 21st century humor of modern day readers. So in the past versions of this story, the female character was simply helpless. Totally at the mercy of her cruel father, a greedy king, and of course, the tiny but menacing Rumpelstiltskin, who was all too ready to cut a shady deal. But Barnett and Ellis's version features a modern heroine who's far from being a damsel in distress. Our main character is a bit of a naturalist, spending her time in the woods climbing trees, catching frogs with her bare hands. She knows who she is, and quite frankly, she's happy about being her own person. So my kids laughed out loud at the outlandish list of names presented to Rumpelstiltskin, like cat's meat and Nidnod and Whizzle Nix. So this is a hilarious picture book to read together as a family, perhaps even around a campfire. I think that would be just right.
0: I love that this is the classic tale, but told in a new way that makes it relevant even to kids of this era, because you wouldn't necessarily think about Rumpelstiltskin, you know, to share with kids.
2: Exactly. And I think the wonderful thing about fairy tales and folk tales is that as we retell them, they change to suit our audience and our listeners of the day. So this is done in such a smart way, but it's so fun. It's almost like a name game, just waiting to be played as a family.
0: I love the sound of that. And again, the illustration, very nice.
2: Yeah, so the illustration is done by Carson Ellis. She is a Canadian-born illustrator. And she has done so many great works in the past. You should check her out. She's also the illustrator in residence for the band The Decemberists.
0: Interesting. Who knew? Okay. And is this something that Mac Barnett is known for, retellings of classic tales?
2: This is his second retelling of a folktale. The first one was called The Three Billy Goats Gruff, also worth a read.
0: Perfect. Thank you so much.
2: You are so welcome.
0: Thanks to Laura Lee Boyle at the Fredericton Public Library for that suggestion, Rumpelstiltskin. Here's one from Maisie Blair in Moncton, who writes, "It was wonderful to read the Mercy Watson series by Kate DiCamillo to my four-year-old granddaughter during their summer visit. She is collecting said books, knows addresses, characters, and can even pronounce the funny and complicated names DiCamillo has given them." Thanks for that, Maisie. You now have something that she enjoys that you share and you can talk about. Angela White writes, "I highly recommend any Geronimo Stilton book. The books are fun to read, full of facts, and the adventures are endless. My children loved reading them." Thanks for that, Angela. More books to add to the list. We will find out who wins the package a little bit later in the show. Well, coming up, a group of Mount Allison University professors and students are in Italy on an archaeological dig. We'll hear from the lead researcher on what this experience means for the students involved. First, though, Burlington, Ontario's spoons are headed this way. They are one of the country's most iconic new wave bands. They'll play the Holy Whale Beer Hall on August the 16th. Dylan Ryan will open. The event will also feature an 80s costume contest, so to get you prepped, here are spoons with Romantic Traffic.

0: us with romantic traffic. They will play the Holy Whale Beer Hall on August the 16th. 17 minutes now past 4 o'clock. Well, a group of Mount Allison professors and students are in Italy right now, taking part in a dig at an ancient site as part of an archaeology research project. It's at the Vallo Sanctuary in the ancient Greek city of Heraclea. And the team is looking to uncover unknown details about how the Greek colony practiced rituals and its relationship with surrounding indigenous communities. Ilaria Battaloro is leading the project. She is a professor in both the Department of Classics and Visual and Material Cultural Studies programs at Mount Allison University. Good afternoon.
1: Hi.
0: So why was this Vallo Sanctuary site of interest for a digging project?
1: Thank you for this question. So the Vallo Sanctuary in the ancient city of Heraclea is one of the least known sanctuaries of this Greek city. Heraclea is one of the most important Greek cities of southern Italy. You know, beginning in the 8th century BCE, Greek communities across the Mediterranean and established settlements along the coast of southern Italy and Sicily as well. And they obviously encountered indigenous populations with their own long-established cultures and traditions. One of the most important questions in Mediterranean archaeology is understanding how these communities interacted. So the sanctuary of the Vallo in Heraclea provides a unique opportunity to explore these cultural encounters and to understand how religion, ritual, and shared sacred spaces shaped the relationships between the Greek settlers and the indigenous peoples of the region of ancient Basilicata. So, for example, we don't fully understand how the sanctuary developed, which deities were worshipped there, and how rituals changed over time. So by combining new excavations with modern archaeological methods, we hope to answer these outstanding questions and gain also a better understanding of religion and society in southern Italy, in ancient southern Italy.
0: So what artifacts or clues are you looking for then to help you figure out how the sanctuary was developed or how rituals might have been performed?
1: So, yes. So we are essentially excavating the architectural structures, the remains of the buildings of the sanctuary. But also in the associated layers, we find artifacts that basically document the ritual activities that were performed in ancient sanctuary. The most common artifact that we find is, for example, votive offerings. Virtually everything could be dedicated in a sanctuary. A terracotta figurine representing a deity or the worshipper himself or herself, or also pottery vases that were dedicated, also used in the sanctuary and dedicated in the sanctuary at a later stage. We also find, for example, cookingware, pots. And the reason why we find the pots, cookingware, is that food was prepared, cooked, and consumed in sanctuaries. This was a typical ritual that was performed in ancient cult sites.
0: You mentioned using modern archaeological techniques, and I'm wondering how different is the way you're doing this work now as opposed to how it has been done in the past?
1: Okay, this is an excellent question. Today, obviously, technology has developed a lot. And for example, the way we do graphic documentation, so maps, drawing, has changed immensely. Until I would say 15 years ago, everything, every drawing, every map was basically done manually with pencils and paper. Today, everything is digitalized. So we use a photogrammetry by using drones, and we basically map the site using cameras attached to drones. This saves time and also, you know, essentially saves in some ways money to us, because drawing manually also entailed the hiring of professional drawers. Additionally, I can add that we carry out specialized analysis. So for example, we analyze vegetable remains, animal remains, eventually human remains if found. So these are kinds of analysis are now commonly done in archaeological projects.
0: My goodness. I understand there are 3 Mount Allison students taking part alongside some students from Princeton. How significant is this experience for those students?
1: Yes. So this year, as you mentioned, we just brought a small number of students from Canada together with a few students from Princeton, because this is really a pilot season. But in the next, from the next year onwards, we plan to have a field school and open this excavation, this project to 15 to 20 students every year. So for students, I would say this is an extraordinary learning opportunity, because the students do not just learn how to excavate. They participate in every stage of an international research project. They learn archaeological recording, digital documentation, artifact analysis, teamwork. And also they see how research is planned, how questions are developed, how evidence is interpreted, and how discoveries are communicated to both the scientific community and the general public. So these are highly transferable skills. So whether students go on to careers in archaeology, museums, education, heritage management, or entirely different fields, they gain experience in critical thinking, collaboration, project management, and working across cultures. So this is one of the most rewarding aspects of these projects for me. We are not just uncovering the past. We're not just excavating an important site in the Mediterranean, but we are training the next generation of researchers and global citizens.
0: As you say, this is just the beginning, really, of this project. How long do you expect the project will take to complete?
1: Yes, we are planning 4 to 5 field seasons. So we are planning already for the next year. And of course, after these excavation seasons, there will be a few study seasons, because you can imagine that after an excavation campaign, not to mention multiple excavation campaigns, we have obviously to process and study and eventually publish the results of the project. So multiple years for sure.
0: My goodness. So you do hope to publish. What are your hopes for this project once it is complete?
1: Yes. So every year we, as a researchers, obviously, we present the result of our excavation campaigns in workshops and conference, national and international conferences. However, I should mention that we believe that, and of course, we are going to finally publish the full site in a book that will be the final, I would say, product, the final result of our project. But there is much more that I would like to add. We plan to bring this experience back to Canada, and I and my team are already planning to share our discoveries with the communities of New Brunswick, the Canadian community in general, through workshops, public talks, and most importantly, a temporary exhibition. A temporary exhibition that, of course, will entail bringing some of the artifacts discovered in Heraclea at the Vallo Sanctuary to Canada. In this temporary exhibition will tell people not only about the history of the ancient Heraclea, but also about the story of the research being carried out by Mount Allison students and the faculty. So these, I hope, will be a wonderful opportunity to connect our research institutions in Canada with one of the most important archaeological landscapes of the ancient Mediterranean, and to show how international research can enrich teaching, learning, and the community engagement in general.
0: It's just fascinating. Thank you so much for filling us in on the project. We so appreciate it.
1: Thank you so much for this opportunity. Thank you.
0: Take care. Bye-bye.
1: Bye.
0: Ilaria Battaloro is a professor in both the Department of Classics and Visual and Material Cultural Studies programs at Mount Allison University, and she is leading the project this summer. Just a couple minutes now before news time. Lots going on around the province. Here are some notes now from our talkback line.
2: Good morning. It's Gord Willett speaking. I want to talk about the New Brunswick wood carving competition that's going to be coming up this August 8th and 9th in St. Andrews. It'll be held at the Sir James Dunn Arena, or same Sir James Dunn Academy, it was our 20th year that will be in operation. It's open to the public on Saturday and Sunday, and closing Sunday around 2 or 2:30, so get there early. There'll be about 200 carvings, some of them world-class. We have carvers coming from all over North America, from the United States, all parts of Canada, and it's open at on four different levels, at youth, novice, intermediate, and open. I'm sure you'll find something that in the way of wood carving that you've never seen before. We'll have a chainsaw carver outside doing some actual carving. There's a for sale table if you're interested in picking up something for yourself. Thank you.
3: Hello, CBC listeners. Queens County Heritage is hosting a series of events related to our 2026 signature summer exhibition called Duck, Duck, Goose and the Music of the Marsh. On Saturday, July 18th, from 1 to 4 p.m., we celebrate Family Duck Day with a variety of duck-related activities and games for children of all ages. At 2 p.m., there will be a duck calling demonstration, and at 3 p.m., a hunting dog will show you retrieval skills. As well, the Delta Waterfowl Group is hosting a free barbecue. All activities will happen at the Courthouse Museum, 16 Courthouse Road in the village of Gagetown. Come and join us.
0: Oh boy, you had me at dog will show you retrieval skills. Love the sound of that. Thanks so much for the calls.

0: little bit about the Central New Brunswick Woodsman's Museum in Boystown. Right now, it is 4:30. Kate Lederich has the New Brunswick News.
1: Good afternoon. The Law Society of New Brunswick says a suspended Fredericton lawyer should be disbarred. Stephen Hill was found guilty last month of 29 charges of professional misconduct, including misappropriation of client funds, failure to complete required work, and failure to follow client instructions. Today, he appeared before a discipline committee for a hearing on sanctions. But without legal representation, the panel has given Hill 1 month to respond in writing before it issues a decision. Jolene Dabley is the Law Society's Register of Complaints.
2: Our mandate's public protection, and I just want closure for the complainants. I know that it's been a long haul. The first complaint was filed in 2022, and so we are trying our best to escalate and make sure that, you know, the public has trust in us again, and with hopes that it can come to an end here shortly. But I guess disappointed that we're not dealing with this today. However, I do see the end being near.
1: The Law Society has already paid out more than $1.3 million from its compensation fund, but Dabley says there is a second notice of complaints still to come. It's not yet determined how many clients that will include. The province is hosting vaccination clinics in Moncton after a case of measles was confirmed in the area a week ago. The Department of Health announced July 10th that one case of measles was identified in a person who traveled from Toronto to Moncton on July the 7th. No new cases have been identified since. Public Health is hosting clinics at its offices on Albert Street in Moncton. The clinics will be held on July 19th from 9 a.m. to 1 p.m. and on July 21st from 4 p.m. to 7 p.m. People are encouraged to book an appointment through the province's online scheduler or by calling teleservices. In an email statement, the Department of Health says if people are concerned about symptoms, it's important they isolate and call Telecare 811. They should not visit an emergency department or doctor's office. Public safety and healthcare workers who have been dealing with a spike in overdoses in Moncton say the number of emergency calls has come down a bit. Fire Chief Conrad Landry says the number of calls per day is hovering at 10 to 12. Landry says that's still a lot more than normal, but it is down from the 50 on some days in June. Dr. Aaron Rogers of Horizon Health and the Salvis Clinic says the drop in call volume doesn't mean drug poisonings aren't happening. Rogers says staff at local shelters are now better able to manage it.
3: It is a very strong tranquilizer, so people are going to be unconscious for quite a long time. Initially, we were seeing people unconscious after using for 5-6 hours. And for folks who do not have a roof over their head in order to be safe during that time, you can imagine it's really challenging.
1: Roger says when the situation started, groups of between 5 and 8 unconscious people at a time were found at the Bridge to Home Resource Hub. She says the various local health care providers pitched in to provide on-site support, and those efforts are now winding down. Today, services were held for two island paramedics who died in a crash last week in New Brunswick. The first service was for 23-year-old Jenna Croucher in downtown Charlottetown, while the service for 56-year-old Mike McKenzie was at 2 p.m. The services were not open to the public, but Island EMS live streamed them on their Facebook page. Taylor O'Brien has details of Croucher's service.
4: Paramedic, colleague, daughter, fiance, and friend. Those were the words used to describe Jenna Croucher as people gathered at the Delta Hotel to say goodbye to the 23-year-old. Hundreds of friends, family, and first responders sat in the audience, wiping tears from their eyes throughout the funeral as music played and people gave speeches and said prayers. one of Croucher's brides.

0: bridesmaids spoke at the service. She said she could talk about her friend for hours. She said Croucher made people feel important because to her, they were. The service also included a tribute slideshow of Croucher with her friends, family, and fiancé when she was a child and as an adult. The slideshow ended with the quote, "Forever with us." Taylor O'Brien, CBC News, Charlottetown.
1: Volunteers with the Petticodiac Watershed Alliance are building a floating island to install in the water at the Irishtown Nature Park. It's part of a plan to reduce the outbreaks of toxic algae. Will Peabody is a project leader with the group. He says the island is essentially a big mat that will hold plants that like water. Peabody says they will help absorb nutrients, making them less available to feed algae.
2: A big problem we've been seeing at the park is that there's frequently been algae blooms, especially of cyanobacteria. That's actually why the park is currently closed right now. It's just because this poses a risk to both people and their pets using the park. Yeah. So we want to install an island to help cut down on that a bit to make the park safer for everyone.
1: The mat is about 5 feet by 10 feet and will be installed just past the bridge that intersects the reservoir. And that is the very latest CBC News for New Brunswick. For news anytime, you can visit our website at cbc.ca/nb. Vanessa?
3: Thanks so much, Kate.
1: You're welcome.
3: Kate Lederich in the newsroom this afternoon. In the weather, current temperatures range from nearly 17 degrees at Mechanic Settlement to just about 25 degrees at St. Stephen. Tonight, we're expecting partly cloudy skies. There is a chance of showers early this evening. Westerly winds 20 kilometers per hour, the lows between 9 and 16 overnight. Tomorrow, a mix of sun and cloud, winds becoming southwesterly 20, gusting to 40, highs between 20 and 27 degrees. Sunday, cloudy skies with some periods of rain, highs between 19 and 24. And Monday, mainly sunny skies with a chance of showers and highs between 23 and 25 degrees.

0: We're about 22 minutes now before 5 o'clock. Well, this summer, CBC New Brunswick is taking listeners and readers on a museum road trip. Throughout the summer, CBC reporter Jordan Gill will be highlighting 8 museums from across the province. This week, Jordan headed to the Central New Brunswick Woodsman's Museum in Boys Town. This museum features reproductions of bunk and cook houses, as well as heritage buildings like a trapper's cabin. Jordan spoke with the museum's executive director, Dan Rooney, about the museum's steam sawmill.
1: And now this next building, it's an obvious building to have in a museum that is about the woodsmen, the sawmill. How many of these mills would there have been in the area at one time?
2: I don't know the exact numbers off the top of my head, but there would have been 4 or 5 different mills. A lot of the stuff in here was donated from the Ashley Coulter Mill, which is just remnants of it just down the road still.
1: And now just looking at, you know, some of the instruments you have in here, I see the very large circular saw blade, like something you would have seen in, you know, old Rocky and Bullwinkle cartoon, stuff like that. And I guess just gets me thinking, how dangerous was it to work in these mills? Like, this was before health and safety. This was before any kind of thing like that, you know. Were there injuries a lot?
2: Oh, all the time, yeah. It was not for the light of heart. It was a dangerous job. If you weren't getting your hands caught into a saw, you were getting pinned under a log in the river. It was a very tough. It took a strong man to do this job back in the day. Not that there weren't women there. Women were in the cookhouses as well, in the camps for the whole season long. But there's, as you can see, there's not a lot of guards. There's not a lot of safety equipment here. You just learn to keep your hands away.
1: And I guess just speaking of that, you know, these were people who, if they were working out in the woods, it was in the middle of the winter time, you know, way far out in the woods with animals and what have you, or if they were working in the sawmill, they were around huge saw blades without any guards on them. You know, it must have taken a special kind of person to be able to work in either of those fields.
2: Yeah, and it's that special kind of person that built the area, that built Boys Town. There was not a lot of office jobs in the area back then. You went to the woods to feed your family, to survive. And it was not an affluent area, but everybody worked for a living and worked hard for a living. And Boys Town gained a bit of a reputation as being one of the so-called tougher towns around town, around the area. People, when they came to Boys Town for a good time, a lot of times they left with a fight. Just the nature of the people that lived here.
1: Do you get any, you know, younger lumbermen and women coming in who, you know, have maybe just started within the past, you know, 10 years and kind of looking around and in amaze of what their industry used to look like, what they would have had to do to make a living if they had lived, you know, 50, 100, 200 years ago?
2: Yeah, we do get a lot of newcomers to the lumber industry. We get a lot of students from the UNB forestry program come up and do tours here just to get an idea of where things used to be opposed to where things are today. And it's been a drastic change in the last 100 years. The technology that we've come up with to make our jobs easier and more productive. But yeah, they come away from here with a bit of a sense of awe of what their ancestors had to do the same things that they're doing now.
0: That was Dan Rooney, the executive director of the Central New Brunswick Woodsman's Museum. He was speaking there with the CBC's Jordan Gill. The Central New Brunswick Woodsman's Museum is open daily 10 until 4 through until September the 5th. And you could read more about the museum this weekend on our website. Well, coming up, our birder, Alain Clavette, will take us along on an evening stroll. First of all, Union Duke will play the Larley Creek Hullabaloo in Perth Andover on August the 7th. Here they are with Left Behind.

That is Union Duke with Left Behind. They will be in Perth, Andover, August 7th as part of the Larley Creek Hullabaloo. 15 minutes now before 5 o'clock. Well, this week we have the second part of Alain Clavette's evening walk in Moncton's Irish Town Park. Alain and his friend Hélène went without binoculars so they can concentrate on the sounds. They were hoping to relocate a great crested flycatcher a friend had heard the previous week. Naturally, Alain had his recording with him.

0: But then we just heard another one that is, and I think you said you had seen it here before, the American Red Star.
1: La Flamboyante?
2: Yeah.
1: Yes, yes.
0: And that one is hard. That one is hard because it doesn't really have a pattern of song. You gotta really learn the voice. And there's a trick that I was giving my students at the university in the ornithology class. And people have said on the field that, yeah, they kind of hear that too. So it sings, but it's almost like if at the end of the song, something comes and choke it. Mm-hmm. So it's going to be like...
1: And it's not a very long song.
0: No.
1: It's not that long.
0: No.
1: So that makes it... That helps me out.
0: It's a rich voice. It's not very long, but... Exactly. That it finishes like it's being interrupted, right? Forcefully. So that's a way. Yeah. Well, actually, let's hear. Since we are, which direction are we going?
1: There.
0: That way? Yeah, why not? I'm going to insert one right here. American Red Start.

0: What?
1: And this is where it was. I heard it. It was different. Very short. Just, I can't.
0: It must have been doing the call. Anyways, I'm going to insert it here.
1: Okay.
0: So, yeah, it must have been doing, because it was just a call, right?
1: Just a call, like twice. He did it twice. And then, so I came in here. It was up in the trees. I could tell.
0: They usually hang out way up in the canopy. Yeah.
1: I stayed here, hoping to see it, but I never saw it. And then it just stopped.
0: You know, another bird that could be found in this park, and I would not be surprised, would be a nesting scarlet tanager.
1: Oh.
0: Yeah, that has a voice of a robin that has a cold. Well, here, people that know what I'm talking about.
1: This is red, right?
0: Yeah, that's the black-wing redbird, as opposed to the red-wing blackbird. Scarlet tanagers, they're beautiful. You when you see one of those, you wonder how the heck doesn't it? Like, I mean, how does it camouflage itself? It looks like a stain of blood in the trees. And just to confirm what I was talking about, this is the song of a scarlet tanager.

0: Okay, so
1: we haven't heard anything. Of course, it's late to hear the songbirds. Yeah, those holes are for sure pileated because you see how low they are? It's really rare. And plus, they're oval. It's really rare that another... And look up over there. Look at the size of that. So obviously, yeah, that's pileated woodpecker. They have big territories as opposed to the other woodpeckers.
0: Yeah, the habitat is good. So this is exactly where you heard it?
2: Well, I didn't come this far. I stayed over there because it was right up here. I didn't go that far.
1: And the lake is right there. Well, I'm going to give blood for a little. I'm going to give blood for a while. I'd like to, because mosquitoes are almost lifting me from the ground. But I really would love to hear it.

Alain Clavette and his friend Ellen walking in Irishtown Park in Moncton. They never did hear the great crested flycatcher they had hoped to find. Alain figures it was likely a non-nesting bird searching for territory and, of course, a mate. Now, tomorrow at Resurgo Place, there is a community learning event around the Dinosaurs Among Us exhibit, which, of course, is about birds. It's happening from 12 until 4, and Alain will be taking part in that, talking to people about birds, which is something he loves to do. So that is at Resurgo Place tomorrow afternoon, again, between 12 and 4. Well, Sloan will be in Bathurst tomorrow night for Hospitality Days. Here they are with a song from their most recent album. This is Open Your Umbrellas.

0: fun little song there from Sloan. That is Open Your Umbrellas from their album Based on the Bestseller. They are in Bathurst tomorrow night as part of Hospitality Days. 6 minutes now before 5 o'clock. Well, it's just about time to announce the winner of this week's contest. Remember, we asked you to tell us about a book you would recommend young readers check out this summer. First, here's one last recommendation from the experts.
1: Hello, I'm Maggie Parkin. I'm a children's library assistant at the Fredericton Public Library. Today I have for you Very Bad at Math by Hope Larson. So Verity, aka Very, can do it all. She's student body president, debate club champ, and first chair clarinetist. You could say she's pretty much the best at everything except math. No matter how hard she tries, math just doesn't make sense in her brain. But it better start soon, or else she can kiss her presidency and her campaign promises goodbye. Soon, Verity finds herself enrolled in a remedial math class where, despite her best efforts, failure persists. All seems lost until a teacher helps her discover the truth. Verity has dyscalculia, a learning disability that causes her to mix up numbers. Armed with a new perspective, can Verity pass math, keep her presidency, and make good on her word to the student body she loves so much? Or will her presidency and perfect reputation come crashing down? Very Bad at Math is a funny, sweet story about trying your best, even if your best looks different from someone else's. It talks about the challenges of learning disabilities, friendship, and navigating middle school drama. Fans of Raina Telgemeier and the Babysitter's Club will love this book.
0: I can already relate. I am also very bad at math. So I get it. And again, what age range do you think this might be best for?
1: Sure. I think this would be great for the 9 to 12 age range, maybe even a little older, honestly. I really like this book. I really identify with the main character because I, too, really struggled with math in school. So it was really fun to read about someone else who had the same experience because then you know you're not alone.
0: Yeah, I love that. And Hope Larson, she has many books, does she?
1: She has many other books. Hope Larson is a prolific author, and we have lots of her books available here at the library.
0: Fantastic. Thank you so much.
1: My pleasure. You're so welcome.
0: Thanks to Maggie Parkin for the recommendation, Very Bad at Math by Hope Larson. Thanks very much to the folks at the Fredericton Public Library for doing this with us. It's much appreciated. Now, here are a couple more recommendations that we did receive from listeners. Kate McCrae writes, I run a daycare for infants and toddlers since 2004. I have run a daycare for infants and toddlers since 2004. In all those years, one book has stood out as the favorite, hands down. John Birmingham's Mr. Grumpy's Outing. The language and illustrations are enough to enchant. Mr. Grumpy's understanding, tolerance, and generosity are awe-inspiring. In my career, I have endeavored to model my conduct on Mr. Grumpy's. Fantastic. Thanks so much for that, Kate. Adia McLeod writes, a book to recommend for young and old, The Amazing Generation, text by Jonathan Haidt and Catherine Price, a graphic novel about getting away from phones and computers and finding real friendship, freedom, and fun. Well, thank you so much for that very timely recommendation. Now, the deadline to enter the contest was noon, and as I am on vacation tomorrow, I did the draw this afternoon to ensure that I would get the prize to our winner and they would not have to wait 2 weeks. I wanted to make sure that I could take care of it before I left the building today. So the winner is Maisie Blair in Moncton. Congratulations to you. We are sending you two books, including Don't Trust Fish by Neil Sharpson, illustrated by Dan Santat, a Shift tote bag, notebook, and stickers. So we do hope that you enjoy that. Coming up in the next hour of the program, a group of St. Thomas students are heading to Germany next week for the Nuremberg Moot Court competition. We'll speak with them about the significance of being the only Canadian university represented at the international level event. And on this week's On the Water series, we will hear about a swimming challenge where people cross the Bay of Chaleur, a route that starts in Miguasha Beach in Quebec and ends in Charlevoix. We'll speak with the event's organizer. That's ahead as well. National and international news is straight ahead.

0: Welcome back. I'm Vanessa Vandervalk. This is Shift on CBC Radio 1. Well, St. Thomas University has a real reputation for excellence in moot court competitions. In fact, the only Canadian team heading to Nuremberg next week for a big competition is from STU. We'll hear from two of the students involved. Then it's our On the Water feature, and this week we're talking about open water swimming, specifically the Bay of Chaleur crossing that's been going on for more than 20 years now. After the 5:30 news, summertime is vacation time, and we'll look at our vacation days and why it is that most people do not use all of them. Plus, we get a look at the World Cup final. Kate Lederich is in the newsroom this afternoon. Hi there, Kate.
1: Hi, Vanessa. In the news, a Fredericton lawyer has been given 1 month to respond to arguments that he should be disbarred and ordered to repay more than $1 million in compensation paid to his clients. Stephen Hill has been found guilty of 29 charges of professional misconduct. The province is hosting vaccination clinics in Moncton after a case of measles was confirmed in the area a week ago. The Department of Health announced July 10th that one case of measles was identified in a person who had traveled from Toronto to Moncton on July the 7th. No new cases have been identified. The Petitcodiac Watershed Alliance is launching a floating island in Moncton that is expected to cut down on algae growth. The island is essentially a 5-foot by 10-foot mat filled with water-loving plants native to New Brunswick. And I'll have much more on these and other stories coming up for you at 5:30. Vanessa?
0: Thank you so much, Kate.
1: You're welcome.
0: That's Kate Lederich in the newsroom this afternoon. Let's take a look now at the weather. Current temperatures in the province range from about 17 degrees at Mechanics Settlement to about 25 degrees in St. Stephen. In between, Bathurst is at 19. It's also 19 in Edmundston. Fredericton is at 21, 23 on Grand Manan. It's 18 in Moncton and 21 in St. John. Tonight, we're expecting partly cloudy skies with a chance of some showers early this evening. Westerly winds at 20 kilometers per hour, the lows overnight between 9 and 16. Tomorrow, a mix of sun and cloud, winds becoming southwesterly 20, gusting to 40, the highs between 20 and 27 degrees. And Sunday, cloudy skies with some periods of rain, highs between 19 and 24. Just about 8 minutes now past 5 o'clock. Well, a group of St. Thomas University students are heading to Germany for the Nuremberg Moot Court Competition. The competition simulates a court hearing. Participants will analyze a problem, research the relevant law, prepare written submissions, and present oral arguments. STU has developed a reputation when it comes to moot court competition. In fact, the STU team is the only team from Canada heading to Germany. Sydney Galibois, Alex Ryan, Jasmine LaBelle, and Eden Clowater make up the group. Sydney and Alex join us now to represent the team. Good afternoon.
2: Good afternoon.
3: Good afternoon.
0: Excellent. So, Alex, what did you think when you heard that you had made it to the in-person competition in Geneva?
3: I was very pleasantly surprised because no STU team, aside from the team in 2020, was selected to advance to the oral round. So, and unfortunately, they weren't able to go in person because of a pandemic. So it's a big opportunity, and I was very pleasantly surprised, but very excited because I've never been to Europe before, and it's a very prestigious competition, so I'm very excited.
0: Boy, this is going to be a real experience for you, it sounds like, Alex.
3: Yes, I think so, and I really hope that we do pretty, at least reasonably well there.
0: Yeah. And Sydney, I mean, how does it feel to be representing Canada, really, at this competition?
4: I'm not going to lie, it feels pretty good. One of the things that I think is so interesting about these competitions, and, you know, STU is one of the universities that has gone to law school competitions like this in the past with undergraduate students, but I think it's so unique that we're such a small university from a small province that gets to represent Canada at a larger scale. And I think that that's what makes it unique for me to represent Canada.
0: Yeah. The university has a real reputation in this particular area. There's no doubt about that. How did you first become interested in moot court, Alex?
3: For me, I was always interested in law. So I took the course Discrimination in the Law in my first year at university. And I got very much interested in the human rights aspect of law. And then when I learned more about the moot court program, then I applied and got in, and I love that Dr. DiPaolo, who is a wonderful instructor, just kind of threw us in the deep end right at the beginning and on our first class, and we were already making arguments and presenting them. So we got a lot of experience right off the bat, which I'm very grateful for. So being a part of Moot Court at STU is an opportunity I'm very grateful to have.
0: Just like that, you jump right in, no waiting. Sydney, I know a lot of work goes into this competition. So why were you willing to put in the kind of effort required to be part of something like this?
4: Well, I think a lot of people can think competitions like this end once you're done the competition. You know, once you finish your submissions in person and you are done and you receive your results. But I believe, and I think a lot of moot students would agree with me that also do this program, that the skills that we gain from this are skills that we're going to use for the rest of our lives. Public speaking skills and research skills that I've gained from this have been things that I carry with me even in everyday life. So that's why I was so willing to participate in this, to gain those skills.
0: Yeah. What about you, Alex? Why did you want to take part in this particular experience?
3: Well, I very much enjoyed my first semester experience doing moot court and being able to, for my first competition, go to Wilfrid Laurier in Ontario. And seeing all of the wonderful people there was a great inspiration. And I've just really grown to love moot court and the challenge that it presents. And this opportunity, when Dr. DiPaolo offered it, then I... It's not very often that people get to do, you know, big competitions like this. So I was willing to put in whatever work it would take to make sure that STU was also represented.
0: Yeah. Sydney, I think this will be your third moot court competition as a St. Thomas student. And because you just graduated, your last as well. So you have a good idea of what to expect. What do you know about what happens next week?
4: Yeah, actually, it's my sixth competition as a moot court student, but
0: goodness,
4: my third year. So it is one of those culmination. But I think what we know to expect, just being to a similar competition last year, is that we can expect to go in and learn a lot even while we're doing it. Obviously, we prepared as much as we can up to this point. But the learning from other peers across the globe and from people who are professionals in the field who will be judging us is something that we can only get in the moment there. And so I'm expecting to really take that opportunity, soak it all in, and hopefully bring it back for my further educational pursuits.
0: Yeah. And Sydney, you start law school in the fall, true?
4: Yeah, at UMB Law.
0: Wow. And is this an area of law that you are particularly interested in?
4: I would say that it's definitely an area that I don't know if I would have been able to study in depthly if I wasn't chosen for this competition. And so it's really opened my eyes to international criminal law and how different it is from the national criminal law that we use here in Canada.
0: Yeah. And Alex, how about you? I don't know. Have you graduated as well, or are you going back to STU next year?
3: I'm going back to STU next year for my fourth year, and it is my third third competition as well as Eden's. So both of us have only done two competitions prior to this, but I'm very interested in the opportunity that going here to Nuremberg presents, because there's only so much that the judges here can prepare us for, because there are certain elements that we're not going to be able to predict necessarily, because there's not much of a precedent for this in terms of our experiences here. But they've done really great at still, like, we've looked at all the old competitions and have tried to learn as much from that as we can. But it will have to be more of a learning on the ground experience that I do still look forward to.
0: What a place to have this competition as well, to look at international law and human rights at Nuremberg. I mean, Good heavens. Mm-hmm. Okay. Listen, congratulations to both of you for getting to this point, and best of luck. We'll be very interested to hear how it goes.
4: Thank you. Thank you so much.
3: Yes, thank you very much.
0: All right. And please pass along our best wishes as well to Jasmine and Eden.
4: Yes, of course.
0: Take care.
3: Absolutely.
0: Bye.
4: See ya.
3: Thank you.
0: Cindy Galibois and Alex Ryan are St. Thomas University students. They are heading to Germany next week for the Nuremberg Moot Court competition alongside their teammates Jasmine LaBelle and Eden Clowater. Well, coming up on this week's On the Water series, we'll hear about a swimming challenge where people cross the Bay of Chaleur, a route that starts at Miguasha Beach in Quebec and ends in Charlotte. We'll speak with one of the event's organizers. That's ahead. First, though, the Justin Saladino Band will play Harvest on September the 17th. Here's Justin with No Worries.

0: That is Justin Saladino with No Worries. He will be at Harvest in September. 21 minutes now past 5 o'clock. Well, this summer we are looking at the many activities we can enjoy on the water. And this week that means open water swimming. For 20 years, swimmers have been taking on the challenge of crossing the Bay of Chaleur with a swim that begins at Miguasha Beach in Quebec and ends in Charlo. This year's event is coming up on August the 15th. Vona McMillan is president of the organizing committee. Good afternoon.
1: Good afternoon.
0: So, Vona, you've been involved in this crossing pretty much from the beginning. What do you love about an open water swim?
1: Yes, I've been involved with it since it started around 2003. I just love the feel of the cold water. Oftentimes it's salt water, and it's just a challenge. You can go for as long as you need to.
0: Yeah. I mean, you have done the full 9.5-kilometer swim. Just how challenging is it?
1: It's one thing, it's physically challenging because it does take about around three hours, if not a little more. So that's a lot of physical endurance.
0: Yeah.
1: But it's a mental game, too, because it's a long time to be in the water with just your thoughts and the water is cold and you can't see the finish line until you're almost upon it. So it's a bit of a mental game too, to make yourself keep going.
0: I can imagine. I mean, in some ways it might be a bit meditative to do the same thing like that stroke after stroke after stroke for over 3 hours, but also there's more to it.
1: There's more to it. Yes.
0: Yeah. You mentioned how cold the water is. How cold is it?
1: Currently, it's 58 degrees Fahrenheit, and it's not going to change that much. We do the swim in August, and it's not going to change that much before then.
0: Boy, that's got to take your breath away when you get in.
1: It certainly does. That's why wetsuits are required.
0: Wetsuits are required. Okay, that makes perfect sense. And what is the water like in the area? Is it choppy?
1: Most of the times we've done it, the water has been very calm. Occasionally, it'll get a bit choppy when you're coming into the end of the swim. But we time the start of the event based on tides so that we can get the best conditions possible.
0: Yeah. It seems like a spectacular place for something like this. I mean, the things that you must, you don't get to see much while you're in the water, but it's such a beautiful location.
1: It is, and in fact, our Bay of Chaleur is officially one of the most beautiful bays in the world. It's part of the Most Beautiful Bays Association. So yeah. It is beautiful.
0: So, okay, wetsuits are needed. What else do people need to know if they are interested in participating in the full-length swim?
1: In the full-length, we follow Swim Canada guidelines. So in the full-length swim, you have to be over 14 years of age to start.
0: Yep.
1: You do need someone to kayak with you. We do have kayaks for rent, and we do have a few people that are available to kayak, but most people try to make sure they have their own kayaker, and some of them bring their own kayaks. Otherwise, we have lots of kayaks to rent. There's always a race briefing at the beginning of the race, and we just let them know a little bit about the course, and especially the current, because there is a channel that runs through and there's quite a current in the channel. So we try to guide the kayakers and the swimmers, you know, to swim upstream a bit during the current, and because it's going to take you down.
0: Right.
1: Yeah.
0: Yeah. So you need a kayaker for safety reasons, obviously, but also to help you stay on course, I imagine, because you can't really see very much above the water when you're in the water.
1: No, you don't see much. Your kayaker is your guide. We do have large buoys, large orange buoys, every 500 meters. The kayaker can see them easily, but when you're swimming, you don't see them. So basically, you're relying on your kayaker to guide you.
0: Hmm. Now, this is not a swim, obviously, for first-timers in open water, but you do have some shorter distances as well. How does that work?
1: Yes, we have two shorter distances. Now, the shorter distances, because our swim goes from Miguasha, Quebec to Charlo, New Brunswick, the shorter distances start in Charlotte, so that everybody finishes in the same place. We have a 1 kilometer swim and a 3 kilometer swim. And it's simply, for example, the 3 kilometer, it's a 1.5 kilometer swim out and then back. Hmm. So we do have that. And then with those swims, according to Swim Canada guidelines, younger swimmers can do those.
0: I see. How do you train for something like this?
1: A lot of pool time, particularly, you know, fall through the winter, but a lot of distance in the pool. When I had done my crossing, I was doing 7 kilometers in the pool at a time, preparing for it. And then a lot of people will also do some open water swims, just shorter distances on their own during the summer to get prepared for it. But right. It's basically a lot of distance swimming.
0: The pool will certainly help you get up your stamina, perfect your strokes and all that good stuff, but you can't really simulate what you're going to experience in a big open water swim like that. It's just a different experience.
1: Completely different, yes.
0: And how different is a long distance swim in salt water, I wonder, as opposed to lakes? You know, people may have crossed lakes before.
1: Well, the salt water, you are a little bit more buoyant.
0: Okay.
1: The fresh water, and particularly lakes, tend to be quite a bit warmer. And depending on the temperature, you may or may not need a wetsuit. So a lot of the lake swims, you don't need a wetsuit. And of course, as you're swimming, inevitably you're going to swallow some water. So swallowing the salt water is a little more sickening, should we say.
0: Okay. And this is a race. Is it, you know, what does it feel like when you finish something like this?
1: Oh, it's just the most amazing feeling. You do have to get your land legs under you, because it's once you get out of the water, you're still dizzy from the swim and you don't kind of have your legs under you. But, it's just such a feeling of accomplishment.
0: Yeah. That's what I was thinking, that feeling of accomplishment, whether you're first or last, wouldn't really matter at that point. You got across, you finished it.
1: Yep, just finishing is winning in itself.
0: Yeah. How many people generally do the long portion of the swim?
1: Usually between 12 and 15. That tends to be our average.
0: And how do people sign up if they are interested in this year's event?
1: They're sign up online through Zone 4. We do have a website and a Facebook page, and you can access the registration through through the website page, or you can email us, or they can call us and get the registration done. For the long distance, we close registration about a week or so before, because we have more logistics to get prepared for the crossing. But the 1 and the 3 kilometer swim, they can sign up right up till the day of the swim.
0: Okay. Are you doing any portion of the swim this year yourself?
1: No, I don't have the physical capacity anymore.
0: What does it feel like though, to be able to watch people, you know, meet a goal like that?
1: Oh, it's incredible to see them do it. But I have to admit, I do wish I was in the water with them.
0: Yeah. Listen, thank you so much, Mona, for filling us in. I so appreciate it.
1: Anytime.
0: Mona McMillan is president of the organizing committee for the Baie des Chaleurs crossing. The event is set for August the 15th, and we will be back next week with more on the water events. Well, coming up, summertime is vacation time. We'll talk about our vacation days and why it is that most people don't use all of them. It's true. And then the 2026 FIFA World Cup was one of many firsts, both good and bad. We will look back at

0: repay more than $1 million in compensation paid to his clients. Stephen Hill has been found guilty of 29 charges of professional misconduct, including misappropriation of client funds. Jolene Dabley is the Law Society's Registrar of Complaints. She says she's happy to see this years-long process coming to an end.
1: This case reflected every day since 2022, and it was a lot of work, and we've really had to hold Mr. Hill by the hand and ask him for responses and, you know, nudge him, we need your response. And so it's been a daily, monthly, this matter has been going on every single day since 2022, and we're just looking to have closure.
0: The panel of the Discipline Committee has given Hill and his lawyer until August the 14th to respond to the Law Society's arguments. The Law Society will have a chance to respond after that. The panel will issue its decision on sanctions in due course. The province is hosting vaccination clinics in Moncton after a case of measles was confirmed in the area a week ago. The Department of Health announced July 10th that one case of measles was identified in a person who traveled from Toronto to Moncton on July the 7th. No new cases have been identified since. Public Health is hosting clinics at its offices on Albert Street in Moncton. The clinics will be held on July 19th from 9 a.m. to 1 p.m. and on July 21st from 4 p.m. to 7 p.m. People are encouraged to book an appointment through the province's online scheduler or by calling teleservices. In an email statement, the Department of Health says if people are concerned about symptoms, it's important they isolate and call Telecare 811. They should not visit an emergency department or a doctor's office. Healthcare workers are winding down their crisis supports at Moncton homeless shelters. Dr. Aaron Rogers of the Salvus Clinic says nurses had been on site to help staff deal with a high number of drug poisonings, which began in June. At the peak, there were more than 50 calls for emergency medical assistance per day. The fire department says that's now down to about a dozen. Rogers says that doesn't mean the drug supply is clean.
2: Yes, it has calmed down, and I think part of that is that we have really tried to educate around when it's important to call EMS, because EMS does not need to be called every time this happens. And so, again, focusing on how to support people when it has happened and not necessarily involving EMS if we don't need to.
0: Roger says the strong tranquilizer that's in the drug supply causes people to be unconscious for several hours. And instead of giving many shots of naloxone to them, the advice is to keep them safe and check that they're breathing at least once every 7 seconds. Island paramedics 23-year-old Jenna Croucher and 56-year-old Mike McKenzie were honored by loved ones at their funerals in Charlottetown today. The two were killed in an accident in New Brunswick last week. Robin Croucher is Jenna's father and a PEI MLA. He gave Jenna's eulogy, speaking about what a wonderful daughter and person she was.
3: She absolutely loved life and the beauty that could be found within it. And she looked for it constantly. She loved to sing and she loved to dance. She loved her family, her friends, and Morgan unconditionally. She cared deeply for those that needed her, whether she knew them personally or they were complete strangers.
0: Mike McKenzie's daughter, Maria, delivered his eulogy this afternoon. Through tears, she spoke about what a truly amazing and extraordinary person he was.
4: The words of kindness I've heard about you the last week are all true. I knew it myself, but it's so good to hear all the people you inspired to. You touch so many people, but most importantly, you shape me into who I'm supposed to be. And because of that, I will do right by your legacy, your kindness, and your heart.
0: McKenzie's final procession through Charlottetown is happening at this hour. The Petitcodiak Watershed Alliance is launching a floating island in Moncton that is expected to cut

0: down on algae growth. Will Peabody is the project leader with the group. He says the island is essentially a 5-foot by 10-foot mat filled with water-loving plants native to New Brunswick. Peabody says they all have long roots that should help absorb the nutrients that feed algae.
1: Species you'll usually see in wetlands like cattails, sedges, even some more decorative ones like turtle heads and blue lobelias. These are all plants we have natively here, and they can help increase water quality just through the roots alone and absorbing these nutrients.
0: Peabody says the mat will be placed in the water at the Irishtown Nature Park once equipment is brought in to do it safely. And that is the very latest CBC News for New Brunswick. For news anytime, you can visit our website at cbc.ca/nb. And Vanessa, I think you and I and our technician Isabel are all going on holidays after today.
2: It's true. It's absolutely true.
0: It's the trifecta of vacations.
2: It is. We will all flee and then leave a completely different crew in our place.
0: Exactly.
2: I hope you have a wonderful one, Kate.
0: Yes, you as well, and Isabel as well.
2: Yeah, and Isabel as well, too. Yes, all of us. You take care of yourself.
0: You too. We'll talk to you in a few weeks.
2: I'll look forward to it.
0: Okay.
2: By then, I'll be very much looking forward to it.
0: Me too.
2: All right. Take care. Bye-bye.
0: Bye.
2: That is Kate Lederich in the newsroom this afternoon, taking a look at the weather. Current temperatures range from 18 degrees at Mechanic Settlement to just over 25 degrees in St. Stephen. Tonight, we're expecting partly cloudy skies with a chance of some showers early this evening. Westerly winds at 20 kilometers per hour, the lows between 9 and 16 degrees. Saturday, a mix of sun and cloud, winds becoming southwesterly 20, gusting to 40, the highs between 20 and 27. Sunday, cloudy skies with periods of rain, the highs between 19 and 24 degrees.

0: We're about 22 minutes now before 6 o'clock. Well, summer is the time of year when many people take time off work to travel, host family and friends, or head to a cottage or a campground. Most employers offer between 2 and 4 weeks of vacation per year. Yet it's estimated at least 40% of Canadians don't use all the vacation time they're allotted. That's the finding of a 2026 survey from recruitment firm Robert Half. And as CBC producer Miriam Mesba discovered, there's a cost associated with not taking your time off. Hello there.
1: Hi, Vanessa.
0: So why do people hesitate to take all of the time they're allotted?
1: Well, the Robert Half survey found that about 60% of people are holding on to days just in case. So they may be planning for a big trip or a family event or something like that. So they're banking those holidays. However, the survey also points to some interesting reasons. Now, 32% said they're worried about what they call the time off tax. Now, that's a phrase used to describe the extra work that some people have to do before they take a vacation. And then, you know, when they get back, that backlog of work that they have to deal with. So what we're seeing is this connection between workplace culture and the ability to step away from work.
0: Interesting. Okay, so what do you mean?
1: Well, we're seeing that work environment really affects how workers feel about taking time away, especially if they're thinking like 2 full weeks or 3 weeks at a time. You know, are they getting negative responses from their bosses and coworkers, or do they fear that this is going to stall career progression? So I spoke with Pierre Botta about this. Now, he's a Moncton-based workplace leadership specialist, and he was a former columnist for us here at CBC. He recently attended a presentation to business leaders at the Wallace McCain Institute on this exact topic.
2: If you have a reputation for the kind of place where people don't take vacations or cannot switch off when they're on vacation or return to mountains of work because there was not good coverage while they were on vacation, vacation alone doesn't create a healthy workplace. Vacation alone doesn't prevent burnout in any way. It is part of the package. And in some cases, the keeners, simply because of their relationship with their work, may not take everything that they're entitled or should in terms of their ability to recover. Others are afraid to leave, quite frankly.
1: And another point that Pierre Botta touched on when I spoke with him was how our workplace culture here in Canada differs from other countries. So if you look at Europe, for example, the European Union legislated a mandatory minimum 4 weeks vacation for every worker. So if you've ever traveled, you know, to Europe in the summer, you'll see they many take the entire month of August off and they're not reachable when they're on holiday.
0: Are there certain jobs that make it more difficult to step away?
1: Well, jobs where employers are chronically short-staffed certainly make it harder. So I'm thinking of places like hospitals or even small businesses where every employee may do multiple things. Another big issue is workplaces that don't have a plan or people trained to fill in when someone is away. So if there's no one trained for your job, you know, the minimum gets done when you're gone. And then when you come back, you have this backlog of work. So the message here is, yes, you can take the time away, but there's a price when you return.
0: What are the costs associated with not taking your allotted time?
1: Well, not taking time can lead to burnout. And those symptoms include, you know, fatigue, or you're not feeling motivated. You have trouble making decisions and you're just not as productive. It can also affect your sleep. Now, I spoke with Diane Burt about this. She's a counseling therapist in Charlottetown, PEI. Workplace stress is something that has come up with many of her clients. And she says, no matter the job, even if you love it, you know, she says breaks are very important for both your mental and physical health.
3: People just actually need to take breaks in order to get the appropriate level of rest and recovery time. You know, if you do the same thing over and over and over again, over time, you'll get a repetitive strain injury if you just keep doing the same thing and you don't take breaks. I think burnout is kind of like a mental repetitive strain injury. So having that time away to actually rest and to use your brain and to use your body in different ways than just being in work mode.
1: Yeah, so challenging your brain differently, as Diane Burt suggests, is good for your health. And that's another benefit that stepping away can bring.
0: Is there a set amount of time, like a magic number that enables us to feel like we've really taken a break?
1: Well, Diane Burt says, you know, there really isn't. It's more so about the stress level of your job and the kind of work culture that you're dealing with.
3: Maybe it's an unhealthy work environment, or there's a personality clash with your boss, or there's something about the work environment. It could be bullying. It could be that you're being micromanaged, and you could still get burned out. Or you could work 60 hours at a job that you love with a very supportive work environment and a supportive boss and not be burned out. So it has a lot to do with the work environment, and it has a lot to do with the person's commitment to or ability to offset work stress with self-care.
1: And so to her point, you know, this makes sense. Some employees, they just take a Friday off. They make it a long weekend and they're rested and they come back on Monday, no issues. Whereas other employees may have a difficult work environment. So, you know, they need a full week to decompress before they actually even feel like they could be ready enough to take a vacation.
0: Now, our experiences with work certainly changed during the pandemic. Has it played a role in how we now view work-life balance and taking time off?
1: It's an interesting question because the answer is both yes and no. We do talk more openly about mental health and job stress since the pandemic, which is definitely a good thing. But as many people worked and that, you know, still work from home, even just a few days a week, we found that it's also muddied the waters of what constitutes a workday. And this is what workplace specialist Pierre Batta had to say about that.
2: What hasn't helped is that, you know, the blurred boundaries between home and work are not helping. The notion of being always reachable post-pandemic and because of the digital tools that we use, and this tendency that people are taking quote-unquote working vacations where they are checking emails, jumping on a call while they're away, and those kinds of things are not helping, and that's also a bit of the post-pandemic picture.
1: But the good news is, you know, the greater focus on mental health in the workplace has forced many employers now to recognize the value of work-life balance.
0: Are we seeing a shift then in how employers treat employees taking time away?
1: Well, we are from some employers, yes. Now, Pierre Batta mentioned to me that employers are recognizing there are financial costs associated with employees who do not take that vacation time. So, for example, if an employee banks a lot of holiday time and then they leave the company, the employer has to pay them out, and that can be costly. It's also easier for employers to retain talent when work environments are positive, and that includes promoting well-being on and off the job. And in fact, some are even seeing this as a valuable recruitment tool.
0: What do you mean?
1: Well, I came across this very interesting ad, Vanessa. It was on Facebook. It was from a company called Wheeler Electric. They're based in Sackville. It's a family-run business, and they had an ad for an electrician. And they said they were looking for an employee who, and I quote, appreciates that rest, family, and the unexpected moments in life deserve the same respect as a good day's work. And then the ad continued. It was saying things like, are your kids sick? Take it. You just need a break? Take it.
0: Wow, that is interesting. I've got to say, I don't think I've ever seen an employment ad that read quite that way. So, you know, time off was the selling point, I guess.
1: It was. And I mean, I remember a time when, you know, it was advised that when you went into a job interview, you didn't ask about vacation time. You didn't ask about time off. So this is quite a shift. Now, Zach Wheeler is the owner of Wheeler Electric. And I asked him about his very interesting recruitment ad. This is what he had to say.
4: We strive very much to, I guess, not make the expectations of our staff that they're going to work more than 40 hours a week. And we really want them to have a good quality of life. We really value, you know, our staff going out, having a life that they can feel positive about so that they can come to work, fulfill and feel good every day so that they can be better employees.
1: And Zach Wheeler also told me that he and his family like to travel. They enjoy holidays. So it was important to him that anyone he hires would have that right as well.
0: He's modeling it. That's good. Any advice from the experts you spoke with on how to make the most of our break from work?
1: Well, it's all about setting boundaries and expectations, according to Pierre Batta. So he recommends booking the time off formally and as early as you can. Make sure to set your voicemail and your email to the out-of-office mode. Now, this sends a message to your employer, your coworkers, and clients that you're just not available. And remember, it is your right to have time off. PEI therapist Diane Britt, she says, consider it beneficial for your mental fitness.
3: Having fun and being creative and having that variety is actually really good for brain health. So when people do that, they're actually going to be more refreshed and sharper and more on top of things and able to tackle the catch up when they do come back to work.
1: And finally, Diane Burt says, don't feel guilty about this because let's be honest, the work is going to be there when you get back.
0: Oh, it certainly will. I know that. Thanks so much for this, Mary. Appreciate it.
1: You're welcome.
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0: 11 minutes now before 6 o'clock. Well, it is the last weekend of the 2026 World Cup. After 102 games spread across Canada, Mexico, and the U.S., we are down to the final two matches. There's tomorrow's bronze medal game between France and England in Miami. And then it is Sunday's clash between Argentina and Spain. It's estimated that over 1.5 billion people will tune in for the grand finale. For more, we're joined by Joe Callahan. He covers the tournament for the Toronto Star, and he joins us from New York, the host city of Sunday's big final. Hi there, Joe.
1: Hey, Vanessa, good to be with you.
0: It's great to have you. So a couple of days before the big ending here, give us a sense of the World Cup vibe in New York.
1: The World Cup vibe, Vanessa, when I got here, was a little bit of blaming the Canadians for the air quality. That was the first thing I heard when I got off the plane at LaGuardia yesterday. But I was on a plane full of Argentine fans who were coming up from Atlanta after the semifinal there on Wednesday. And they were definitely bringing the vibes. The noise was loud, even kind of down in Manhattan, because New York, you know, it's such a big city. It can kind of swallow mega events whole without you kind of really noticing it. Yeah. And yet the Argentines were very visible. A lot less Spaniards, I have to say. But things will pick up as we get closer. But yeah, the air quality was the first concern.
0: Well, that is a worry. I mean, how are they planning on dealing with that?
1: Well, it's interesting. Today, FIFA are going to have a meeting with the White House Task Force on the World Cup about it. I have to say it has improved markedly today.
0: Okay.
1: There's a bit more of a breezier day. It's you wouldn't be reaching for the mask right away when you go outside, whereas, like I say, yesterday, a little bit like we'd seen kind of back home in Canada, too, that it looks a bit like Dune, you know, with kind of the orange skies and the moon looking very foreboding. But today looks a bit better. I think FIFA are really hoping the weather gods just do them a favor. But I have to say, Major League Soccer, the club game, came back yesterday and they canceled one of their big marquee fixtures because of air quality. So we really don't need to have a World Cup final impacted to the degree that it would be canceled, because that would be unprecedented, you know?
0: Yep. That would not be great. Now, before we really get into the final, tomorrow is the third place match between France and England. Should we get excited about that one?
1: I think we should ask the French and the English, because, and I think the answer would be no. It's a tradition, Vanessa, and traditions are often nice, but this is one that the players themselves, when you've been knocked out of a World Cup, especially this World Cup, it's been the longest one ever. You just want to get home. You know, I suppose maybe the one bright side for them is that it's down in Miami and these are all kind of young 20-something lads. So maybe they plan to kind of do a bit of party in Miami once the whole tournament finished. Maybe they'll just get a bit of a head start on it.
0: Fair enough. Little clubbing, perhaps. Okay.
1: Yeah, exactly. Yeah.
0: All right. So we do have Spain and Argentina in the final. Mm. When the tournament began, did you think these two would be the ones playing on Sunday?
1: I'd say I thought Spain could be. Definitely did think Spain could be. They're European champions and they are just so consistent. They haven't lost a game for 2 years. Argentina, on the flip side, I didn't have the same confidence in them because we didn't know if Lionel Messi could still do it at 39. Yeah. 4 years is an awful long time in football, but 4 years when you're in your late 30s, I know myself, you slow down a lot quicker. And we didn't know what version of Lionel Messi we would see. And he has stunned us over the last 5 weeks of just like this raging against the dying of the light and still being able to produce the same magic moments that he did 4 years ago, 8 years ago, 12 years ago. You know, it's just been phenomenal to watch. So Argentina have kind of dispelled a lot of that doubt. And yet every game of theirs seems to be this huge operatic thing where they're almost about to lose and then they suddenly come back and there's tears and singing and dancing. And so they are definitely kind of the it's weird to describe a reigning champion as kind of Cinderella story. That's not quite what they are, but they are definitely kind of the more erratic and engaging team to watch.
0: Messi has been amazing, no doubt about it. Spain also has its phenom that everybody's talking about.
1: Lamine Yamal, I mean, there's a photo. I'm sure some listeners have seen it. If they haven't, I'd really encourage them to look it up, from 18¾ years ago of Lionel Messi holding an infant Lamine Yamal in a bathtub. It was a photo shoot that was done for UNICEF, interestingly. But just the idea that 18, 19 years later, the two of them would line up opposite one another in the biggest game in football is in its own way just absurd, you know? And so I don't know if the prophecy will be fulfilled by Yamal kind of taking on the mantle on Sunday, but that's certainly one narrative that we could kind of see happen.
0: Will she? It's going to be a lot of fun to watch. Now, there is the much talked about sort of Super Bowl style halftime show. And I know, soccer traditionalists are saying this is a bit of an Americanization of the sport. What's your take?
1: I mean, it could not be more Americanized. I think I read this morning that they're also going to do rings for the winning players. This is something that's never done in soccer, never done in Europe, in kind of more global sports. It's something that only seems to be done in the NFL and NBA, but they're going to do that. There's also going to be, brilliant artists, of course, but like Jennifer Hudson is going to do a pre-match Star Spangled Banner. I've been to 4 World Cup finals. I've never heard an anthem that wasn't one of the teams competing. Hmm. But for whatever reason, we're going to have the US anthem. Donald Trump is going to be presenting the winners with the trophy. We're going to get Justin Bieber, Shakira, Madonna at halftime, I believe. Maybe a little Coldplay, apparently a surprise, maybe I shouldn't say, appearance from the Muppets up on stage with Justin Bieber, potentially. I don't know how that's all going to go.
0: Now that excites me, the Muppets.
1: That part of the press release, I hope it wasn't embargoed, but that part of the press release did kind of stick out to me. It was like, oh, wow, okay, how are the Muppets going to blend in there with Bieber and Madonna? But I guess they'll find a way. But look, I will say that halftime show is going to take over 30 minutes, and that's something that we haven't seen in football before. You know, it's a game unlike the NFL where kind of you have a stop-start nature of a game in the NFL. Halftime is usually just 15 minutes and you're back at it. There's no need to warm up again. There's no need for stretching, etc. But obviously a halftime show of this magnitude is going to need players to kind of, it's leaving them in the dressing room for the guts of 40 minutes. So it could well have an impact.
0: It could well. Good heavens. Overall, how successful do you think this World Cup has been?
1: I have to say, look, you know, I chatted with you guys before the tournament and kind of teed it up and said we couldn't quite escape the specter of Trump and FIFA and the sheer profiteering of it all. And yet, and this happens every 2 years with the Olympics as well. Like, we have to remember, the athletes save the tournament. Yeah. They paper over the more unpalatable parts of it. And we have seen some incredible stories. Obviously, Canada themselves, like, you know, that story of Canada marching all the way to the last 16, Cape Verde making it out of the groups and almost knocking out Argentina. Even kind of Iran's defiance was in its own way a compelling story. And so many of the stars, Sean, Messi, Kylian Mbappe, Erling Haaland, and the Norwegian Vikings and all this. Like, so those stories help paper over a lot of the unpalatable parts of it. And all in all, you know, you are going to kind of come away from it with football having kind of saved the day here.
0: Listen, enjoy this final chapter. Thank you so much for the time. I really appreciate it.
1: Great to chat. I hope everyone enjoys the game on Sunday.
0: Take care. Bye-bye.
1: Cheers. Bye-bye.
0: Joe Callahan is a sports writer who is covering the World Cup for the Toronto Star, and he joined us from New York City. Well, that is about it for us for this week. Kate Lederich prepared and read our newscasts. Isabel Legere is Shift's associate producer and technician this week. Thanks, as always, to our CBC and Radio Canada colleagues for their thoughts, their ideas, sometimes their interviews, which is always appreciated. Coming up next on Your World Tonight, some U.S. senators and now even the president are complaining about Canadian wildfire smoke drifting south. The CBC's Morgan Black looks at the claims they are making about Canada's forest management and fire mitigation practices and finds it's not as simple as some might think. That story and more on Your World Tonight next here on CBC Radio. I'm Vanessa Vandervalk. As Kate mentioned, my summer vacation begins next week. So does Kate. So does Isabel's. Emily Brass will be filling in for me. I will talk with you after the New Brunswick Day long weekend. Take care. Bye-bye.

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